John Williams playing music of Antonio Vivaldi, the Lute Concerto in D Major. That was the English Chamber Orchestra under Daniel Barenboim. That's when Barenboim was just getting started as a conductor. Padre Antonio Vivaldi was a priest who was assigned to an orphanage in Venice, orphanage and terrific music school at the same time, for young girls. And he wrote so many concerti for his young pupils, hundreds of concertos. I mean, lots and lots of violin concertos. I think over 40 bassoon concertos. And sometimes people get a little snide about Vivaldi. They say he wrote the same concerto over and over again. I don't think so. What about that slow movement? I think that's a largo, which would have served as a lullaby. If any of his charges had trouble sleeping, they just might think about that piece and hum themselves off to sleep. Beautiful music and a lovely performance from our Australian-born guitarist, John Williams. And now let's listen to John Williams playing a classic from the early 19th century repertoire by the Italian composer Mauro Giuliani, born in 1781. He lived until 1829. And he spent a lot of his life in Vienna. And that's where he picked up his association with the classical style of initially Haydn and Mozart, but Beethoven was there at the same time too. Let's listen now to two movements of Giuliani's Guitar Concerto in A Major. The second movement on Andantino's lovely, wistful piece, which is followed by a lively Ronda alla Polacca. Here's John Williams as the soloist once again with Daniel Barenboim conducting the English Chamber Orchestra.

0: early 19th century virtuoso guitar writing from the Italian composer Mauro Giuliani. We heard his guitar concerto in A major. We heard the second and third movements, the Andantino, and the finale, Rondo alla Polacca. That was the brilliant guitarist John Williams performing with the English Chamber Orchestra under Daniel Barenboim. You're tuned into Exploring Music, and you're in the middle of a big guitar fest all week long. We started off with recordings of Andres Segovia yesterday, and today, John Williams, who was Segovia's pupil. And there's more to come. This started off with Ken Ackerman from Columbus, Ohio, wrote me a note and said, I'd really love to hear some music of Segovia on the radio. So why don't you give us some ideas of your own, something you've been really dying to hear us play on the radio. We can explore it together. 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
0: And now in the rest of today's program, we're going to hear single movements of three concerti, all these pieces written for Andres Segovia, and all of them performed by John Williams today. We're starting off with a piece by Mario Castelnuovo Tedesco, who was born in Italy, 1895. By 1939, he was starting to feel a little bit uncomfortable. Tedesco was from this old Jewish family that had been there in Italy, I think since the time of Ferdinand and Isabel, who encouraged them to leave Spain a long time before. And Castelnuovo Tedesco made his way to Hollywood, where he became a big star for MGM Studios, wrote over 200 Hollywood pictures, also wrote concertos for Yasha Heifetz and Gregor Piatigorsky. But before Castelnuovo Tedesco moved to L.A., he had met Segovia in 1932 in Venice, and it was love at first sight, from what I can tell. Castelnuovo Tedesco wrote many pieces for Andres Segovia, and we're going to hear now the second movement, beautiful romanza, Andantino alla Romanza, of the guitar concerto written by Mario Castelnuovo Tedesco. In this performance, John Williams is playing with Sir Charles Groves, conducting the English Chamber Orchestra.

Boy, that's a heartbreaker, isn't it? Beautiful lyric movement from Mario Castelnuovo Tedesco. The slow movement, Andantino alla Romanza, from the guitar concerto, which Tedesco wrote for his pal, Andres Segovia. And in this performance, we heard Segovia's pupil John Williams playing with the English Chamber Orchestra under Sir Charles Groves. Lovely music from Castelnuovo Tedesco. And you can hear from that movement why Castelnuovo Tedesco was such a big hit when he arrived at the MGM Studios in 1939. Oh, and another of Segovia's many tours, he was in Brazil, in Rio de Janeiro. And there he ran into Heitor Villa-Lobos, the great composer of Brazil. Once again, it was instant friendship. Villa-Lobos loved the guitar. We're going to hear now the second movement of his guitar concerto, which dates from the 1950s. The premiere was actually given by the Houston Symphony in 1956 with Andres Segovia as a soloist and the Houston Symphony Orchestra under the direction of the composer, Heitor Villa-Lobos. Here's the second movement, Andantino e Andante.

That's another beautiful movement, isn't it? From Heitor Villa-Lobos, the slow movement of his guitar concerto, the Andantino e Andante, which Villa-Lobos composed for his friend, Andres Segovia. Just now, we heard Segovia's pupil, John Williams, in performance by the English Chamber Orchestra under Daniel Barenboim. One more lovely guitar concerto, which was the result of Andres Segovia's endless and indefatigable touring. He went to Mexico City, and there he met Manuel Ponce. And once again, they became best friends, and Ponce wrote some wonderful music for him. We're going to hear now the first movement of Ponce's Concierto del Sur, Concerto of the South. Here's John Williams playing with André Previn, conducting the London Symphony Orchestra, music of Manuel Ponce.

0: Music of Manuel Ponce, the first movement of his Concierto del Sur. John Williams was the guitar soloist, with Andre Previn leading the London Symphony Orchestra. In addition to his summer studies at the Sierra Academy of Music with Andres Segovia, John Williams enrolled in the Royal College of Music in London. He had to enroll as a pianist because they had no guitar department. But after watching him go through there for 3 years, they said, "All right, you've graduated. Now you can create a guitar department." And he was very happy to do that for a number of years. John Williams' repertoire is very broad. He's a great partner, and he's willing to collaborate with almost anybody. I love the fact that he got together with Pete Townsend of The Who when they played for the Amnesty International benefit. They played Pete Townsend's tune, "Won't Get Fooled Again." And a little later, he collaborated with a great singer, Cleo Lane, producing a song which she called "He Was Beautiful," which wound up as the title tune of the Oscar-winning film, The Deer Hunter. Ah, these musicians, they're all like onions, keep peeling off one layer after another. And anyway, it was a pleasure to present to you the artistry of John Williams, the pupil of Andres Segovia. And tomorrow we have more guitar music. Don't miss it. In fact, don't miss what's coming up right now, because there's more beautiful music. So listen for as long as you can right now, and I'll see you tomorrow.
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4: Welcome to Early Music Now. The Belgian city of Bruges was a wealthy, artistically vibrant metropolis in the late Middle Ages, and the Church of St. Donatien was an important musical hub there. Today's show presents music by composers who were associated with St. Donatien, including Jacob Obrecht, Gilles Jouéa, and Lupus Hellink. I'm Sarah Schneider. Thanks for your company. There are several gorgeous churches in Bruges, like the Church of Our Lady, St. Salvator, and St. Gilles. But whenever I'm in town, I also like to visit St. Donatien, if only in my thoughts. That church stood on Castle Square, or Burg, from the year 842 to 1797, when it was destroyed during the French Revolution. Some of the foundations of the church can still be seen in the basement of the Crown Plaza Hotel. Luckily, the musical legacy of St. Donatien has been preserved, and all the composers on today's show were associated with that church in the 15th and 16th centuries. Let's get started with some chant for St. Donatien, starting with the antiphon, O Beate Pater Donatione. Here's Capella Pratensis.

We heard chant written for Saint Donatian, who was born in Rome in the 4th century and served as Archbishop of Reims until his death in the year 390. His relics were translated to Bruges in 842, and he remains the patron saint of that city to this day. We heard Capella Pratensis here on Early Music Now. Next, we'll hear from Gilles Joya, who worked at Saint Donatian starting in the 1450s. He seems to have been a real character. Like many composers of the day, he was a priest and was called up on the carpet by the canons of Saint Donatian, who told him to clean up his act, to stop using swear words, and above all, to stop cohabitating with his girlfriend, a woman known as Rosabella. Joya had his portrait painted by Hans Memling in 1472, and that painting is in the collection of the Clark Art Institute in Williamstown, Massachusetts. Let's hear a lighthearted song by Gilles Joya, C'est qu'on fait à Catimini. What is done on the sly about increase and multiply will be counted as forgiven by the Almighty. We'll hear the Huelgas Ensemble.

That was a three-part rondo by Jacobus Vide called Il Me Si Gref, performed by the Huelgas Ensemble. You're listening to Early Music Now. Jacob Obrecht was one of the greatest composers to be employed at St. Donatien in Bruges. He was hired as successor in 1485, which meant that he was in charge of directing the music at the many daily services held at the church. He was also in charge of teaching the choir boys music. The daily salve service provided Obrecht with the opportunity to really let his talents shine in front of an international audience. These services were essentially public concerts attended by high-ranking officials from Bruges, as well as foreign merchants, bankers, and noblemen like Giovanni de' Medici, who visited Bruges before he became Pope Leo X. The salve services at St. Donatien would have been the perfect venue for Obrecht to showcase his finest works in honor of the Virgin Mary, like this monumental six-part Salve Regina. We'll hear The Sound and the Fury.

From a 2023 release of music by Jakob Obrecht performed by The Sound and the Fury, we heard his six-part Salve Regina here on Early Music Now.

We heard Ista Est Speciosa by Antonius de Raica, who was also known by a Latinized version of his name, Divitis. He arrived at St. Donatian shortly after Obrecht departed for good in 1501. We heard the Gesualdo Six from their recent release called Queen of Hearts. I'm Sarah Schneider. Thanks so much for tuning in for Early Music Now. Our next composer started his career in 1506 as a choir boy at St. Donatian, Lupus Hellinck. Lupus is actually a Latinized form of his first name, Wulfart, which is derived from the Dutch word for wolf. He became a priest and then spent some time in Rome and Ferrara before returning to Bruges to become successor at St. Donatian. We'll hear Hellinck's Missa Surrexit Pastor Bonus, performed by the Brabant Ensemble.

We're listening to the Brabant Ensemble, directed by Stephen Rice, in a performance of Missa Surrexit Pastor Bonus by Lupus Hellink, here on Early Music Now. This Mass is based on a motet by Andreas da Silva, who Hellink may have known personally at the Papal Chapel of Leo X. Hellink seems to have been quite popular as a composer. His music was published across the continent and can be found in manuscript form from Portugal to Poland. Let's hear more from Hellink's Missa Surrexit Pastor Bonus with the Brabant Ensemble.

We've been listening to Missa Surrexit Pastor Bonus by Lupus Hellink, performed by the Brabant Ensemble, directed by Stephen Rice. Early Music Now is distributed by the WFMT Radio Network Chicago and is produced in the studios of KMFA in Austin, Texas. I'm Sarah Schneider, very glad you were able to join me today, and until next time.

0: 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KSJE, the information and cultural beacon of the Four Corners.
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2: I'm Elliot Forrest, and it is my pleasure to welcome you to the next broadcast of the radio series from the Chamber Music Society of Lincoln Center. David Finkel and Wu Han, artistic directors. Now in its 57th season, the Chamber Music Society is one of the world's leading chamber music presenters. From its home in New York's Ellis Tully Hall, on tour and on recordings, the Chamber Music Society delivers dazzling performances by virtuosic musicians to countless devoted listeners. On today's program, it's time to play, starting with the whirling sounds of Hector Villa-Lobos' Jet Whistle. Then we'll hear five easy pieces by Igor Stravinsky, which was inspired by a range of different national styles, and Antonin Dvorak's witty, folk-influenced string quartet in E-flat major. Here's co-artistic director David Finkel with more.
3: The fascinating collection of works on today's concert by the Chamber Music Society is unified by a common thread, sources of inspiration close at hand. In the case of the Brazilian composer Hector Villa-Lobos, it may well have been his fascination with the innovation of jet airplane travel that began in the 1930s and became commercially available during the 1950s. Villa-Lobos was a frequent international traveler, and the work that begins our program, called Jet Whistle, calls upon the flute to imitate the sound of a jet engine. Furthermore, Villa-Lobos was trained as a cellist, so this duo combines his personal voice with a new age sound that must have had a memorable effect on the distinguished composer already in his 60s. Combine those elements with colorful Brazilian folk music traditions, and you have a work filled with delectable character. Igor Stravinsky is identified with his most daunting works, such as his ballet, The Rite of Spring, but he was also capable of composing accessible works of friendly, immediate appeal. Such is the set of pieces for piano, four hands, that he wrote for his two children to play in 1917. Stravinsky was in refuge from the strife of World War I on the shore of bucolic Lake Geneva, and the five simple movements all reflect tasty cultural influences, from a dreamy French andante in the style of his contemporary Erik Satie, to Espanola, inspired by his recent trip to Spain, to Balalaika, a reference to the Russian folk instrument, Napoletana, a reference to the Italian city everyone loves, and at last, a gallop, a nod to the wildly popular Parisian cafes of the age. For a composer profoundly affected by the culture of his homeland, we have the shining example of Antonín Dvořák, whose music almost invariably breathes the air of his native Bohemia. To conclude today's concert, we offer a performance of his string quartet, Opus 51, composed at the dawn of his international fame. Dvorak's music had rocketed to the highest stature, a phenomenon that virtually laid out the welcome mat for nationalistic composers to enter the pantheon of the greats. In this performance by the Schumann String Quartet, we easily hear his love of homeland and can imagine ourselves in his beloved countryside enjoying the sounds of nature.
2: Thank you, David. And now from the Chamber Music Society of Lincoln Center, to begin today's program, here is flutist Soo-Yun Kim, joined by cellist Mihai Marika, for a performance of The Jet Whistle by Hector Villa-Lobos, which was composed in New York in 1950.

We heard the Jet Whistle by Hitor Villa-Lobos with flutist Soo-Yun Kim and cellist Mihai Morica in a performance from the Chamber Music Society of Lincoln Center. Next on the program, pianists Gilbert Kalish and Gilles Vansittel performing the five easy pieces for piano four hands of Stravinsky. They are Andante, Balalaika, Española, Gallop, and Napoletana. Hear now the music of Stravinsky.

0: We heard pianists Gilbert Kalisch and Giovanni Sattel in a performance of Igor Stravinsky's Five Easy Pieces from the Chamber Music Society of Lincoln Center on the WFMT Radio Network.
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0: I'm Elliot Forrest. Next, the string quartet in E-flat of Dvorak, which is imbued with all the special qualities we love in Dvorak's music. Here is Schumann Quartet cellist Eric Schumann with more.
5: Well, Dvorak in general is famous for always his beautiful melodies, which stay for you forever once you listen to them. So it's very nature-connected, I would say, that music of his. Of course, this from where he came from, the Bohemian Czech background, folkloristic tunes. Just the beginning already is so warm. You feel like you can smell the flowers on the field and the warm wind in your face. And so it's a very warm, beautiful music.
0: Thank you, Eric. And now here are members of the Schumann Quartet, violinists Eric Schumann and Ken Schumann, violist Lisa Rondelou, and cellist Mark Schumann for a performance of Dvorak's String Quartet in E-flat Major from the Chamber Music Society of Lincoln Center.

From the Chamber Music Society of Lincoln Center, we just heard the Schumann Quartet playing Antonin Dvorak's String Quartet in E-flat Major, Opus 51. That concludes our program for today. Join us next time for concert music by great film composers. We'll hear an effervescent trio for flute, violin, and piano by Nino Rota, who wrote the score to The Godfather, and then a massive, passionate suite by Eric Korngold, one of the forefathers of film music. Here's a preview.

0: Just a sample of the music you'll hear on next week's broadcast. I'm Elliot Forrest. Thanks so much for listening. 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
3: When we think of the great composers of the waltz, the Strauss family, of course, comes to mind. We don't often think of Tchaikovsky in that regard, but we have a couple of waltzes of his. This is the Melancholic Waltz. Sir Neville Mariner, Stuttgart Radio Symphony.

Stuttgart Radio Symphony conducted by Sir Neville Mariner, and that waltz by Tchaikovsky, who was very prolific at writing waltzes. That is called the Valse Mélancolique, the sad, melancholic waltz. We have another happier waltz of Tchaikovsky coming up next. This is violinist Daniel Lozakovich, and he's joined by the Russian National Orchestra, and Vladimir Spivakov is the conductor. This is the Valse Scherzo by Tchaikovsky.

violinist Danya Lozakovich with the Russian National Philharmonic and Vladimir Spivakov, the conductor. That's by Tchaikovsky, his Waltz Scherzo. Just a little bit, I hope you'll stay tuned. We're going to listen to the Dumki Trio by Antonín Dvořák, based on the form of a dumka, which I'll tell you about in a little bit. But this is a Tchaikovsky dumka, which he subtitled Russian Rustic Scene. And this will take us to that Dvořák Dumki Trio. Valentina Lisitsa is pianist, and more Tchaikovsky.

0: some music of Tchaikovsky, his Russian Rustic Scene, or Dumka, as recorded by pianist Valentina Lisitsa.
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0: We're going to hear the Dumki Trio, Dumki the plural of Dumka, of Antonin Dvorak coming up in just a moment. I think we have time for this Dumka by Chopin. My heart is heavy, my eyes full of sorrow, darkness creeps over me. I can no longer sing of tomorrow, for I am dumb with grief and weeping. Chopin just wrote 19 songs, and this is one of them. It's recorded by Ava Podlesch, contralto, Garrick Olson, piano.

0: Ava Podlesch and Garrick Olson with that simple and very short song, one of the Polish songs, Opus 74 by Chopin. It is called Dumka.
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0: So just what is a dumka, or dumki, plural? A dumka is a ballad or a lament. It originates in Ukraine, apparently. It was a literary form, but then adopted into music. There are fast and slow portions of it. It's a work, really, which tells a story, but generally speaking, a sadder story. Well, this is the Dumki Trio by Antonín Dvořák. It's in six movements, and each movement tells a little story. This is a performance by the Merling Trio.

0: one of the piano trios by Antonín Dvořák. That's his Opus 90, written at the height of his powers. Trio number 4, the Dumky, performed by the Merling Trio.
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0: Ferruccio Busoni did so much transcribing of Bach, he wrote this piece in tribute to Bach. It's a sonatina played by Jeffrey Douglas Moore.

In 1918, Ferruccio Busoni wrote that sonatina in homage to Johann Sebastian Bach, and it was recorded by Jeffrey Douglas Madge. A little bit later on, we're going to listen to a concerto by Stravinsky, which is inspired by the Brandenburg Concertos of Bach. Let's hear one of those Brandenburg Concertos right now. This is the number 5. This is the one that has that incredibly difficult wild harpsichord part. Maria Teresa Garatti plays that, along with I Musici, the 5th Brandenburg Concerto of Bach.

0: The group called I Musici, performing that music of Johann Sebastian Bach, the Brandenburg Concerto, number 5.
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0: What an all-star cast in that group of musicians, including Hermann Baumann and Michael Copley, Pina Carmirelli, Heinz Holliger, Guy Touvron, Klaus Thunemann. Remarkable. Here is Angela Hewitt playing a fugue of Bach.

Fugue No. 1 from Well-Tempered Clavier Book 2 by Johann Sebastian Bach, as recorded by pianist Angela Hewitt. Now, this is music inspired by one of the Brandenburg Concertos of Bach. It is called the Dumbarton Oaks Concerto by Igor Stravinsky. What a strange name. Well, it's named after a Washington, D.C. estate of a couple who commissioned this work to celebrate their 30th anniversary in 1938, and it's inspired specifically by the third of the Brandenburg Concertos of Bach. Here's the Orpheus Chamber Orchestra and Stravinsky's Dumbarton Oaks Concerto.

some music by Igor Stravinsky, but inspired by the Brandenburg Concerto No. 3 of Bach. It's called the Dumbarton Oaks Concerto, and the Orpheus Chamber Orchestra performed it. Here is a concerto for several instruments and orchestra in G major by a Bach contemporary who worked in close proximity to him. He was in Dresden for most of his career, named Johann David Heinichen. A concerto performed by Musica Antiqua of Cologne, and the conductor here is Reinhard Goebel.

Usually when we hear a concerto, we think of a single solo instrument and orchestra. That was a concerto, but as you heard, lots of different solo instruments coming at various times and various movements. In that concerto in G major, one of a collection which Johann David Heinichen wrote for his employer in Dresden. And that recording was by Musica Antiqua of Cologne, directed by Reinhard Goebel. Let's go back to Bach. We heard one of his Brandenburg concertos earlier. Here is a preambulum, or prelude, from the Little Notebook for Wilhelm Friedemann Bach. It's played on the clavichord by Joseph Payne.

0: one of many preludes, part of the Notebook for Wilhelm Friedemann Bach by Johann Sebastian Bach. The clavichord was the instrument there. Joseph Payne played that.
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0: We have some music not only of Haydn and one of his early and rarely heard symphonies, but also music by a woman composer who was a contemporary of Haydn. Her name was Anna Bonn of Venice. We'll be listening to one of her harpsichord sonatas. In just a few minutes, a suite from the film score to The Prince and the Pauper by Erich Wolfgang Korngold. Before we hear that princely music, this is a piece called The Princess, and it comes from the ballet Schlagobers, Whipped Cream by Richard Strauss.

the Princess from the ballet Whipped Cream by Richard Strauss, Schlagobers. That was the Tokyo Metropolitan Symphony from a complete recording, Hiroshi Wakasugi, the conductor. We're going to hear some music from a film now, from 1937, a Warner Brothers film called The Prince and the Pauper, and it was Erich Wolfgang Korngold who composed the film score. Some of it may sound familiar, even if you haven't seen the film, or even if you haven't heard the music directly from the film, because he reused some of this in his violin concerto. The movie starred Claude Rains and Errol Flynn, Barton MacLean. Here's a suite from it with the London Symphony, conducted by Andre Previn.

0: A suite from a 1937 film after a Mark Twain novel of two boys in Tudor England, one a beggar, the other a future king, called The Prince and the Pauper. As I said before, you may have recognized some of that music because Erich Wolfgang Korngold, who wrote that, later reused some in his violin concerto. London Symphony, led by Andre Previn.
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0: And this is from, having heard The Prince and the Pauper, from The Princess of Navarre of Rameau after Voltaire.

Chacun from The Princess of Navarre by Jean-Philippe Rameau, Nicholas McGeegan conducted. We would listen to a symphony of Joseph Haydn, an early and little-known symphony of his, but a very, very interesting work right now. This is by a composer whose name was Anna Bonn di Venezia. That's how she referred to herself. She lived from around 1740 to 1767. Very little is known about her, except that she and her parents were all employed in Haydn's musical group at Esterhazy Palace. Here is Barbara Harbach with this fifth sonata by Anna Bonn.

music by a woman composer from the time of Haydn and who actually worked with Haydn. She called herself Anna Bon, B-O-N, Anna Bon di Venezia, so from Venice, but we're not really sure where she's from. Barbara Harbach performing that fifth sonata in B minor. Well, let's follow that with some music of Haydn, in fact, written at the time that Anna Bon was working for him. This is his ninth symphony, Philharmonia Hungarica, led by Antal Dorati.

That's a very unusual symphony by Joseph Haydn, and only three movements, and not many of them only have three. Some of the early ones, but that's about it. And that was an early one. Symphony number 9 in C major, and a performance by Philharmonia Hungarica, led by Antal Dorati. What makes that particularly unusual is that the final movement is the minuet movement, and usually that is the, well, it's the third movement, but then it's followed by a finale, and you almost expect to hear a finale in that symphony. But no, that's it. Now, that is, of course, very early Haydn. This is very late Haydn. And when he went to London in the 1790s, he met a remarkable woman named Anne Hunter. She was the wife of a celebrated London surgeon and a poet. And Haydn set several of her texts, including this one, which is called The Lady's Looking Glass, and it's performed by Julianne Baird, soprano.

0: Linda Berman Hall played the forte piano there with Julianne Baird, soprano. And that tiny song by Haydn from his English period, The Lady's Looking Glass.
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0: Before we listen to a suite in the olden style, meaning in the Baroque style by a French composer, let's hear some French Baroque music. It's by a very little-known harpsichordist composer named Charles Noblet, N-O-B-L-E-T, and this is a dance called an Allemande, played by Charlotte Maddox.

Charlotte Mattix was the harpsichord. The composer was Charles Noblet from the French Baroque, and that is from his harpsichord suite number 1 in C, a dance called an Allemande, which is a dance actually in the German style. I appreciate very much your company. I'm Peter Van de Graaff. Looking forward to sharing with you some variations on a tune which was used by many, many composers as the basis for variations. It's called La Folia de España. And first of all, we have this by Vincent d'Indy, who was a romantic to late romantic composer, lived into the 20th century. And he was, in spite of his dates, very interested in music of the past. There was something of a renaissance of interest in music from the Baroque era and such at this time. And this is a suite in the ancient style, so a suite in the style of a Baroque suite by Vincent d'Indy. It's performed by the Iceland Symphony, and Rúmon Gamba is the conductor.

0: That is music in the ancient style. Not always apparently so, but music in the style of a Baroque suite by French composer Vincent Dindy. And the Iceland Symphony was conducted by Rúmon Gamba.
1: Broadcasting from San Juan College, this is KSJE Farmington.
0: And so here's something from the French Baroque. It is by Jean-Philippe Rameau. It's called The Little Hammers, and Peter Jan Belder plays it.

harpsichordist Peter Jan Velder and Les Petits Marteaux, The Little Hammers by Jean-Philippe Rameau. There is a melody which is of unknown origin called La Folia de España, the madness, the craziness of Spain, literally. It's been used by many composers as the basis for variations, perhaps most famously by Corelli. But here is Folias by a Puerto Rican composer named Roberto Sierra. Manuel Barrueco is the guitarist with the Galicia Symphony. Pablo Pérez is the conductor.

Manuel Barrueco guitar, the Galicia Symphony, Victor Pablo Pérez, the conductor. And that is called Folías by Roberto Sierra. Here is a set of variations on La Folía de España, the Madness of Spain. It was thought for a time that this melody was by Corelli. That's why Rachmaninoff's variations on the melody is called Variations on the Theme of Corelli, but it's actually of unknown origin. Here are the London Mozart Players, conducted by Matthias Bamert. It's not music by Mozart, but rather by his contemporary, Antonio Salieri.

0: Variations on the very famous melody La Folia de España by an anonymous composer, but the variations by Antonio Salieri that we just heard. That performance was by the London Mozart Players, and the conductor was Matthias Bamertz, one of the few orchestral pieces by Salieri.
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0: Who focused most of his attention on the operatic world. And here's something from his opera Armida, a little dance called a gavotte from a complete recording with Christophe Rousset conducting.

0: Christophe Rousset with Les Talents Lyriques, and that dance called a gavotte, which comes from the opera Armida by Antonio Salieri.
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0: When we hear the name Gustav Holst, one piece comes to mind, and that is The Planets, the brilliant orchestral suite. But we're going to hear some little-known music and early music of Gustav Holst. Of course, he wrote a lot more than just The Planets. We'll hear a symphony of his in just a few minutes. Let's begin, though, with some more English music, and it is from the Baroque. It is The Fairy Queen by Henry Purcell, based in part on Shakespeare's The Midsummer Night's Dream.

And then we have a brief suite drawn from the music to accompany the play, or the semi-opera, The Fairy Queen. It's music of Henry Purcell, and that was Tafelmusik, conducted by Jean Lemann. The Cotswolds, one of the most beautiful parts of England, the inspiration for the piece we're going to hear right now. And it's music by Gustav Holst of The Planets fame. It's an early symphony of his, Symphony in F, subtitled The Cotswolds. Here is the Ulster Orchestra, conducted by Joanne Folletta.

0: Would you have ever guessed that music by the composer of The Planets, Gustav Holst? His rarely heard symphony in F, subtitled The Cotswolds. Ulster Orchestra, conducted by Joanne Folletta.
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0: A little more English music, and this leads us into a couple of pieces about summer. It's called In Five Score Summers by Gerald Finzi.

Stephen Varco, the baritone, Clifford Benson, the pianist, and that comes from a song cycle by Gerald Finzi, I Said to Love. From it, the piece is called In Five Score Summers. A couple of American composers writing about summer or inspired by summer. Let's begin with Amy Marcy Cheney Beach and her work for two pianists called Summer Dreams. The two pianists are Deborah Moriarty and Zhihua Tang.

Two pianists were Deborah Moriarty and Zhihua Tung. The composer was the great pianist Amy Marcy Cheney Beach, and she called that a little suite of pieces Summer Dreams. Here's another American composer writing about summer. His name is Samuel Barber, and he wrote one piece for wind instruments. This is it. He wrote this in 1956, since become a staple of the wind quintet repertoire. It's simply called Summer Music. We hear it played by a Norwegian ensemble, interestingly. It's called the Bergen Wind Quintet.

music by the American composer Samuel Barber. It's called Summer Music, and a performance by the Norwegian ensemble, the Bergen Wind Quintet, of that piece composed in 1956. Just a change of pace here as we listen to one of the two-part inventions of Johann Sebastian Bach, which he wrote for the keyboard, but played here on the, if you can believe it, banjo and marimba.

0: Bella Fleck playing the banjo, and Evelyn Glennie the marimba. In music of Bach, certainly the most arranged composer in music history. That was the two-part invention number 13 in A minor.
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0: Bit of music from Renaissance Spain by Tomás Luis de Victoria, a motet sung by Chanticleer.

Alma Redemptoris Mater. It's a motet by the Spanish Renaissance composer Tomás Luis de Victoria. That was Chanticleer performing. I'm Peter Van de Graaff. Some Spanish music later on, with Alicia de la Rocha playing the romantic scenes by Enrique Granados. Right now we have a piano concerto by a composer, teacher, noted teacher, pianist, conductor named Karl Reinecke of late 19th century Germany. This is his piano concerto number 1 with Michael Ponti and the Radio Luxembourg Orchestra, Pierre Caud, the conductor.

0: Michael Ponte, the pianist, with the Radio Luxembourg Orchestra, Pierre Caud, the conductor. And that's music by a very important and prominent musician, now fairly forgotten, from the late 19th century in Germany. Karl Reinecke is his name, very prolific. He conducted the Leipzig Gewandhaus Orchestra for decades and was a noted teacher as well. That was the piano concerto number one of his four.
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0: Next, we turn to Spanish music. We think of guitar often when we think of Spain. And so here is music by one of the great Spanish guitarists who I think only wrote for his instrument exclusively. His name is Francisco Tárrega. And here is a study, an etude in C, played by David Russell.

David Russell recorded all of the guitar music of Francisco Tárrega. It's from that set that we heard that study. Here's a work now by one of the great Spanish composers who is also one of the great Spanish pianists. His name is Enrique Granados, and his Escenas Románticas, or Romantic Scenes, are recorded here by another great Spanish pianist. Her name is Alicia de la Rocha.

certainly a well-titled piece, The Romantic Scenes, Escenas Románticas, by the great Spanish pianist and prominent composer as well, Enrique Granados, played by Alicia de la Rocha. We don't often hear music from the country Georgia, and we're going to right now for just a moment. It's called The Shepherd's Dance, and it's by Sulhan Tsintsadze. It's played by the Ostrobothnian Chamber Orchestra, conducted by Yuha Kangas.

0: That music originally composed for just string quartet, one of the quartet miniatures by the Georgian composer Sulhan Tsintsadze. That was the Shepherd's Dance, and it was the full strings of the Ostrobothnian Chamber Orchestra there.
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0: We'll share with you a couple of trios. I'm Peter Van de Graaff, Mozart being one of them, a traditional piano trio of his. But first we have a trio for strings. And this is by a composer who might be new to you. Her name is Irene Britton Smith. She was born in Chicago in 1907 and was of African-American and Native American descent. Her fugue in G minor is recorded here by the Hague String Trio.

a fugue from the 20th century by the American composer Irene Britton Smith. Fugue in G minor there. And the recording was by the Hague String Trio, of a recording of trios by women composers. Mozart wrote a number of piano trios, and we have one of them right now, the Kirche 496, making it one of the later ones, a piano trio in G major. And by the way, later on we'll listen to a couple of British rhapsodies, Ernest J. Moran and Ray Vaughan Williams, the composers. But right now the Griffin Trio plays this piano trio of Mozart.

0: a performance by a group called the Griffin Trio, and Mozart was the composer. Piano Trio in G Major, Kirchhoff 496.
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0: Now to English music. Gerald Finzi, first of all, and all three of these composers often write in a very pastoral style. Stephen Varco sings here with Clifford Benson at the piano. This is called I Need to Go.

from a song cycle called I Said to Love by Gerald Finzi, the song I Need to Go, Stephen Varco with Clifford Benson piano. Now a couple of English rhapsodies by two composers who specialized in writing pastoral music inspired by England. The new Philharmonia is conducted here by Sir Adrian Bolt, and this is the Norfolk Rhapsody No. 1, Norfolk being in eastern England. It's music of Rayfon Williams.

That was the New Philharmonia, conducted by Sir Adrian Bolt, and the music of Rayfon Williams, the Norfolk Rhapsody No. 1. Here's another Rhapsody No. 1, the first of three by another composer who wrote a lot of pastoral music, Ernest John Moran. 1922 music here. Here's the Ulster Orchestra, conducted by Joanne Faletta.

performance by the Ulster Orchestra, Joanne Folletta, the conductor, and that music by Ernest John Moran. His Rhapsody number 1. I'm actually not sure how to say his last name. I've heard it pronounced Marin or Moiran. It's M-O-E-R-A-N. Often went by E.J. Moran. And a bit more by that same composer. It's a dance called a Rigadoon.

0: Once again, the Ulster Orchestra, that time with Vernon Handley conducting, Rigadoon by E.J. Moran.
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0: Hope you're doing well and that you're going to stay with me for a while. We're going to listen to a few examples of a variation form, which flourished primarily in the Baroque, called passacaglia. And the first one is from the Baroque, though the early Baroque, early 17th century, Biagio Marini wrote this passacaglia, and it's played by members of the Irish Baroque Orchestra Chamber Soloists.

music by Biagio Marini, an Italian born in 1594, who specialized in writing pieces for a chamber consort, such as we just heard. The group was the Irish Baroque Orchestra Chamber Soloists, led by Monica Huggett, and that is a variation form called Passacaglia. So good to have you with me, Peter van de Graaff here. The form of a passacaglia is quickly made apparent as there is a ground bass, a continually repeating bass pattern, which is introduced, and then the variations of the form are then played over this continually repeating bass pattern. What we're going to hear, though, is not music from the Baroque, passacaglia typically a Baroque form, but we have two passacaglias by American composers of the 20th century. Aaron Copland first, and then Leo Sowerby, and then we'll listen to Mendelssohn's Italian Symphony. First, this passacaglia by a young Aaron Copland, 1922 music, played by Ramon Salvatore.

Ramon Salvatore piano, and some rarely heard piano music by Aaron Copland, where he uses a Baroque variation form called a passacaglia. He wrote that in Paris when he was studying with Nadia Boulanger, 1922. About 20 years later, another American wrote another passacaglia. His name is Leo Sowerby. So 1942 music here by Sowerby. Again, a continually repeating bass pattern in the left hand and then the variations played in the right hand. Now we have pianist Gail Quillman with his Passacaglia by Leo Sowerby.

0: Gail Quillman, the pianist, and music by American Leo Sowerby from 1942, his Passacaglia.
1: Your Sunday morning will never be the same. The wake-up call moves to KSJE. 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
0: And before we hear Mendelssohn's Italian Symphony, here's an Italian Passacaglia by Girolamo Frescobaldi, played by Igor Kipnis.

That was Igor Kipnis performing music by Frescobaldi. We heard a Passacaglia and a Corrente at the end. Now to the famous Italian Symphony, the fourth by Felix Mendelssohn, performed by the Anima Aeterna Orchestra, led by Jos von Immerseel.

Music composed after a particularly enjoyable trip to Italy, made by Felix Mendelssohn, which inspired a number of pieces, including that symphony, the number four, Opus 90, known as the Italian Symphony from 1833. And that performance was on period instruments. The group is called the Anima Aeterna Orchestra, Jos von Immerseel, the conductor. Here is some anonymous Italian music called La Cara Cosa, the dear thing.

0: a group called Convivium Musicum. Sven Berger was the conductor, and an anonymous composer from Italy wrote that, although the manuscript, for some reason, based in Munich. Dating from around 1550, the piece is called La Cara Cosa, the dear thing, a dance called a galliard.
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0: I'm Peter Van de Graaff with music by a pupil of Haydn. In just a bit, we have something now by a composer named Nikolaus Kraft, who actually was the son of the man who was the principal cellist for Haydn at the Esterházy court. And a little divertimento by Kraft, played by Jörg Baumann and Klaus Stoll.

Jörg Baumann played the cello, Klaus Stoll, the double bass, and an unusual piece for that combination by Nikolaus Kraft, a little divertimento in G. We're going to listen to the symphonic variations by César Franck, also some variations by Jean Francais for clarinet and piano, and we have a work for clarinet and orchestra right now by a man who was born just a year after Mozart. He was a pupil of Haydn, and for a time he was thought to be, had the potential to be a great rival to Haydn. Ignaz Josef Pleyel is his name, and here's his B-flat major clarinet concerto with Paul Meyer and the Franz Liszt Chamber Orchestra. The conductor usually plays the flute, Jean-Pierre Rampal, his name.

performance by Paul Meyer playing the clarinet with the Franz Liszt Chamber Orchestra. The conductor is usually a flutist, Jean-Pierre Hompal. That's music by Ignaz Josef Pleyel, born in 1757, a pupil of Joseph Haydn. In fact, the two were rivals at the time, although very friendly rivals. When Pleyel was brought to London to start a concert series right up against his mentor and teacher, Joseph Haydn. But Haydn only had kind words and admiration for Pleyel. That was the B-flat major clarinet concerto. And another work for clarinet, this time with piano accompaniment. It's a set of variations on a theme by Jean Francais, and Eduard Brunner is the clarinetist, Margarita Hohenrieder is the pianist.

0: Music by Jean Francais, theme and variations, Edward Brunner clarinet, Margarita Hohenrieder piano.
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0: We're going to hear some more variations in a moment by Cesar Franck. And this is just one more piece for clarinet, this time accompanied by string quintet. It's called Nostalgia by Manuel Rosenthal.

That is called Nostalgia, written in 1988 by Manuel Rosenthal. And we heard the Danel Quartet and Corneille Lecomte. We heard those variations on a theme by Jean Francais, that is. Now we have symphonic variations for piano and orchestra by César Franck. Alicia de la Rocha with the London Philharmonic, conducted by Rafael Frubeck de Burgos.

composition by César Franck, the Belgian-born but Paris-based composer, organist. That was Symphonic Variations, and our performance featured Alicia de la Rocha and the London Philharmonic led by Rafael Frubeck de Burgos. Recording made in 1972 in London. Here's the British group called Philip Jones Brass Ensemble, and we hear a little more French music, but this takes us to around 1550, and a composer named Claude Gervais, a dance called an Allemande.

0: The Philip Jones Brass Ensemble performed that dance called an Allemande by 16th century Frenchman Claude Gervais from his Danseries.
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0: I'm going to bring you some musical comedy here for a while, and then we're going to turn to Camille Saint-Saëns' Trio Number 2. My name is Peter Van de Graaff. And before we hear two comedy overtures, here is a piece which is called A Joke, Scherzo. And it's by Felix Mendelssohn. It's a scherzo followed by a capriccio. And it's played here by pianist Martin Jones.

That piece could really only be by Mendelssohn. He has such a sound to his scherzos, literally jokes in Italian. That's a scherzo and capriccio played by Martin Jones. So musical comedy now, not in the sense of musical stage works, but comedy overtures. The first one is by a man who was decidedly uncomic in his demeanor and reputation. Max Reger is his name, and yet he did write this happy light overture called the Comedy Overture, which is played by the Louisville Orchestra, directed by George Mester.

The Comedy Overture by Max Reger, the Louisville Orchestra, conducted by George Mester. This is an overture to an unwritten comedy by the English composer Michael Hurd, composed in 1970 here, and we listen to the Royal Ballet Sinfonia, directed by Gavin Sutherland.

0: Kevin Sutherland and the Royal Ballet Sinfonia with the Overture to an Unwritten Comedy of 1970 by Michael Hurd.
1: Steven.
2: Who said that?
1: Me, down here.
2: What are you, a yellow booger?
1: I'm a banana slug, Steven.
2: Well, what are you doing in my room?
1: I'm your sense of adventure. Don't you remember me? Don't you know that we miss you?
2: Miss me? Who misses me?
1: You know, all your friends in the forest. The trees, the pond, that little fort that you made out of branches. 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
0: Hope you've been enjoying what you've heard thus far. We're going to turn to Camille Saint-Saëns in a moment and hear one of his piano trios. Here is a trio by another Frenchman, Jacques Ibert. It's one of five trios for winds. We'll hear the last of the five, played by members of the Chicago Chamber Musicians.

Michael Hennick, oboe, Larry Combs, clarinet, William Buckman, bassoon, members of the Chicago Chamber Musicians, performed that last of the five pieces in trio by Jacques Ibert. French chamber music, now written at a time when chamber music was not that popular in France. Camille Saint-Saëns composed two piano trios, the first in 1869, the second in 1892, and it is the second that we now hear, performed by the Arden Trio, Suzanne Ornstein, violin, Clay Rude, cello, and Thomas Schmidt, piano.

0: The second and final piano trio by French composer Camille Saint-Saëns. That was performed by the Arden Trio, made up of Suzanne Ornstein, Clay Rude, and Thomas Schmidt, violin, cello, and piano, respectively. Music from 1892 there by Saint-Saëns.
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0: BBC News with Moira Alderson. A plane flying from Dubai to Tel Aviv with about 170 people on board had to land in Saudi Arabia after a serious altercation reportedly broke out between the pilots. Two Israeli officials have said the co-pilot is believed to have stabbed the pilot. Almog Itali was on board the plane.
1: I spoke with several people who were in the cockpit, and there are quite a few versions. It's unclear how the cockpit door was opened, whether someone from the crew opened it so help could come, or if it was forced open. It is unclear. What is clear is that there were two pilots in the front. One stabbed the other, and there were two spare pilots who were supposed to operate the next flight. The relief pilots are European, one of them British, who entered and pulled the aircraft up, pulled the yoke, stabilized the plane, and landed us in Saudi Arabia.
0: A video posted by Israeli media shows two men lying on the floor with wounds and blood spattered around them. With more details, here's John Donison.
2: The plane sent a signal saying it had been hijacked. People on board have described how the plane began to plummet 17,000 feet in a matter of minutes. There was a fight between the pilot and the co-pilot, with at least one of them being stabbed. One passenger said people then broke into the cockpit to help tackle one of the pilots and tie him down. Investigators will now be looking at whether one of the pilots intended to deliberately crash the aircraft, which was carrying around 100 Israelis, and if so, whether he was politically motivated.
0: The Nigerian billionaire Aliko Dangote has launched a project to build a giant oil refinery on Kenya's coast, hailing it as a new chapter in Africa's industrial journey to a brighter future. The $16 billion refinery in Lamu Port will boast a daily capacity of 700,000 barrels. Mr. Dangote said the project would help end Africa's reliance on imports of refined fuels. The Iraqi Prime Minister has hailed the end of the US-led anti-jihadist mission as the start of a new chapter for Iraq. Addressing a ceremony marking the end of more than two decades of US presence, Ali al-Zaidi said this new phase would be defined by Iraq's sovereignty, the readiness of its forces, and balanced partnerships with its friends. This report from our Middle East correspondent, Hugo Beshega.
3: In Baghdad, security forces held a parade to mark what the government has called the Day of Sovereignty. But there are also concerns. The withdrawal of American forces will test the security capabilities of a country trying to navigate its key relationships with the US and Iran. Some say the pullout may embolden Shia militias supported by Tehran. They have resisted the Prime Minister's plans to bring them under state control, and there are fears that this dispute could end up in another cycle of violence.
0: Hugo Beshega reporting. World News from the BBC. Medical officials in Gaza City say that an Israeli airstrike has hit a bus, killing five people. Al-Shifa Hospital says that it received five bodies and 13 others who'd been wounded in the incident in the Tel Ahawa neighbourhood of Gaza City. There's been no comment so far from the Israeli military. British police believe there are grounds for corporate manslaughter charges relating to the Grenfell Tower fire in London in 2017, which killed 72 people. Detectives investigating the fire in the block of flats have asked prosecutors to consider charges against 20 companies or organisations and 54 individuals. The fire was found to have been avoidable. A brown bear known as 89 Backpack has won the annual Fat Bear Week in Katmai National Park in Alaska. The competition, held before the hefty mammals spend months in hibernation, is now in its 13th year, as Rory Gallimore reports.
4: The US National Park Service describes this competition as a battle of size, skill, snack acquisition and strategic loafing. In total, 16 brown bears took part, albeit unwittingly. They've spent the past few months gorging on salmon, packing on the pounds to help them survive the winter. People around the world cast hundreds of thousands of votes online, picking their favourite heavyweight competitor. The eventual champion was 89 Backpack, a hulking, rotund male. He earned his name because he often used to jump on his mother's back as a cub, a habit, thankfully, he's long outgrown.
0: Singapore, which is struggling to boost its low fertility rate, has set up a matchmaking service for government workers. First Date is open to staff aged between 21 and 35. Users fill in a questionnaire before an algorithm pairs them up one date at a time. The government describes the approach as a solution to swipe fatigue, the mental exhaustion caused by repetitive browsing in regular dating apps. BBC News.
5: I'm Celia Hatton. Welcome to NewsHour from the BBC World Service, coming to you live from our studio in central London. Today, we're unravelling what happened on board passenger flight FZ1073. It took off from Dubai Airport just after 3 a.m. local time, carrying around 150 people. Most were Israelis. The flight was headed to Tel Aviv. But approximately 2.5 hours into the flight, something went very wrong. An emergency code was signalled, and that code was briefly switched to a hijacking alert. Videos widely circulating on social media are helping us piece together what happened on board that flight before its unscheduled landing in Saudi Arabia. This is said to be the moment the plane took a rapid plunge. You can hear a distressed woman saying in Hebrew, "What is going on?" Another graphic video appears to show one of the plane's pilots who was stabbed, apparently being held down by several people around him. Some of them look like passengers. There are reports that the two pilots on the plane were fighting, and the crew appealed for help from the passengers to intervene.
6: We need video. We need video.
7: It's good for you. It's good for you. Go and for you.
6: No sleep.
7: It's good for you. Yeah.
6: You won't sleep?
7: You saved the plane. It's good for you. Yeah. It's good for you.
6: Yeah. Take your command on here.
5: So you heard some words there in English, and in Hebrew, we can now hear people saying, "We're in the cockpit guarding over. We were attacked. We're guarding the pilot." A second person then says, "They attacked us on the plane. They tried to kill the pilot. We took control of," then something that's indecipherable. Then someone says, "Tried to murder him." Then we hear, "Bro, well done. Film everything. We're standing here. Nobody gets past the cockpit door." And that's the end of that video. One of the passengers on the flight, Almog Itali, explained what had been happening.
1: I spoke with several people who were in the cockpit, and there are quite a few versions. It's unclear how the cockpit door was opened, whether someone from the crew opened it so help could come, or if it was forced open. It is unclear. What is clear is that there were two pilots in the front. One stabbed the other, and there were two spare pilots who were supposed to operate the next flight. The relief pilots are European, one of them British, who entered and pulled the aircraft up, pulled the yoke, stabilized the plane, and landed us in Saudi Arabia.
5: Hebrew media outlets have published video showing passengers clapping and singing as the Fly Dubai plane lands at Tabuk Airport in Saudi Arabia close to 7 a.m. local time. Let's take a listen. Well, sounds of relief for all on board. Let's speak live now with our correspondent, John Donison, who's live for us en route to Tel Aviv's airport. John, it's a very fast-changing story and a lot of speculation is circulating around what happened on that flight. But what's the very latest that you're hearing?
2: Well, as we're getting more detail from the 170 or so passengers who were on board, we are getting really what appears to be an extraordinary and a terrifying picture, because initially you said in your introduction there was an alert saying that the plane had been hijacked, but what now seems a very real possibility is that it was not the passengers who were trying to hijack the plane, but one of the pilots. So there has been a fight between the pilot and the co-pilot inside the cockpit. All the while, the plane is plummeting very fast. We think around 17,000 feet, which is more than 5,000 meters in just a couple of minutes. And what some of the passengers have said is that the crew called for assistance. Passengers were then able to get into the cockpit, where they found one of the pilots was suffering from stab wounds. And they were able to tackle one of the pilots and tie them up and secure them. And then, as we heard there, it does seem there were two pilots on the plane who were due to fly a later flight, and it was they who were able to get the plane leveled and fly it safely back to Saudi Arabia, and all the passengers are safe and well.
5: Remarkable, John. What are we hearing from the Israeli government and also the initial Israeli response? I understand that fighter jets were scrambled.
2: Yeah, so when we first get reports of this first thing this morning, the Israelis said that they'd scrambled fighter jets, and so had the Saudis, to escort this plane back to Saudi Arabia. We think there were around about 100 Israelis on board, including more than 20 children. Now, we got a statement quite early this morning from the Prime Minister's office, Benjamin Netanyahu, saying the situation was under control and efforts were now being made to get the Israelis back to Israel from Saudi Arabia. We've just had a statement within the last hour or so from the far-right National Security Minister, Itamar Ben-Gvir, and he has said that this was a terrorist attack, and he said that the plan was to deliberately crash the plane and kill all the passengers on board. Now, he presented no evidence to support that, but certainly investigators are going to be looking into the backgrounds of the pilots and what possible motives they might have had if that was indeed what one of them was intending to do.
5: John, and as we should say, yes, we're still verifying reports and trying to pick apart ourselves what actually happened on that flight. But any more indications as to why the plane continued flying for so long? It didn't land until close to 7 a.m. local time. And also why it landed in Saudi Arabia?
2: Well, I think, look, they were flying from Dubai, so where they'd reached in their journey, it was perhaps quicker to get back to Saudi Arabia than to continue on to Tel Aviv. And once, I guess, the situation had been secured on the plane, it's possible that they just thought, well, we need to get back to on the ground as quickly as possible, and Saudi Arabia was the place to do that.
5: Okay. Thanks for speaking to us, John, on a very busy day, reporting day for you. Thank you. That was John Donison speaking to us from Jerusalem. Well, let's stay with this story and get more analysis on what might have happened and what's next. Emma Henderson, MBE, is a former airline captain and aviation expert. She joins me now from Scotland. Emma, you've been listening since the top of the program. You've just heard what we reported and also what John had to say. What are your thoughts at this point from the information that we have? What do you believe happened?
8: Well, it's certainly a very shocking story, and one that as a pilot you never hope to have to witness yourself, of course. And yes, I have been following it since this morning when, you know, and obviously the story has changed significantly since it was first reported. And we're getting more and more reports from eyewitnesses who are on board now as well. I think the important thing is, as you said earlier on, there's a lot of speculation. A lot of people are wading in to say what they think happened, and we have to stick to the facts. So we know that the aircraft landed safely in Tobruk. It diverted instead of carrying on to Tel Aviv. We know that there were two pilots in the flight deck who have been injured. And there is a suspicion that one pilot has attacked another. And there are more and more reports of that coming from eyewitnesses on the plane. We also know that there were two other pilots on board the aircraft, which is extremely fortunate because they were able to take over and land the plane in Tobruk. And I don't even want to think about what would have happened if that hadn't been the case. So it does seem like it's, an altercation between the two pilots. Now, we don't know what the motivation for that is, but certainly whatever happened in that cockpit caused the aircraft to depart from its normal flight path. It was cruising at 34,000 feet, and then that was a huge drop in altitude. So that does indicate that's not something the aircraft would ordinarily do. That would require human intervention for that.
5: Okay.
8: So it's not a good outcome.
5: Emma, would it have required human intervention then to stabilize that plane, meaning one of those pilots, those relief pilots who were in the back of the plane, would have been able to get to the front of the plane to stabilize it? Can we read that into the fact that the plane was able to stabilize after plunging?
8: Yes. I mean, once the aircraft has been put into a sort of nosedive like that or a steep descent like that, it would require intervention in order to be. And there is a report that the relief pilot was the one who pulled back on the yoke, which is the control, how you control the aircraft in that particular aircraft type, was able to pull back on the yoke and stabilize the flight path and level out that descent. Mm. But, you know, if you then think about what was happening, you're in a very steep descent, trying to wrestle people out of their pilot seats. And these other two pilots were reportedly sitting at the back of the aircraft. That's an awful lot to happen in a very short space of time. So yeah. It will have been terrifying for, particularly for the two pilots on board who will have known that something was wrong and will have known they had to intervene and do something about it.
9: Emma, we know after September 11th that only people flying the plane can enter the cockpit. So how would anyone else have gotten in?
8: Well, there are two ways that you can go into the cockpit. One is for the pilots to let you in by unlocking the door, and that's a normal procedure. So if cabin crew want to enter the cockpit, which they're allowed to do during a flight, then they call the pilots, tell them they're going to come in, and then the pilots will unlock the door and allow them to come in. So opening it from the inside. And the other way is there is a way for crew to enter the flight deck if they had to in an emergency. But that's not something that would be accessible to passengers. So the reports we're getting are that the passengers broke into the cockpit, but I'm not sure if that, you know, that is speculation at the moment. We don't know exactly what happened. The fact that the pilot had called for help would indicate to me that they had perhaps unlocked the cockpit door in order to let somebody in, because mm-hmm. that's less dangerous than staying in the cockpit with somebody who's wielding a knife, if that indeed that's what was happening.
9: Okay. And it appears someone dialed or pressed the hijacking code from inside the cockpit. Is that a code you'd use if there was a fight that happened between the pilot and the co-pilot?
8: Well, the code that was initially used was 7700, which is the emergency code that indicates to air traffic control there's a problem with your aircraft, and they will clear all other air traffic out of the way and they will prioritise you as a result of that. The hijack code, I've been thinking about this throughout the morning, actually. If I was in that situation, I might not want to alert the other person that I was initiating the hijack code. So the fact that it was only very brief indicates that either they were dialing through the numbers to get to the 77 code, or somebody had put the 75 code in, okay. which is the hijack code, in order to alert air traffic control, but maybe then switched it back so that it wasn't too obvious. It's very difficult to know. And okay. all of this will come out in the investigation.
9: Emma, thank you very much. That was Emma Henderson, a former airline captain and aviation expert, speaking to us from Scotland. Just to say, the BBC News website has just updated to say that a Fly Dubai recovery plane is at Tobruk Airport to pick up stranded passengers there. Coming up, Stevie Wonder's album turns Songs in the Key of Life turns 50. We'll hear a tribute to it.
10: This was the culmination of a extremely unprecedented, prolific run of records that Stevie Wonder made in the mid-70s. It was like a four-year period where he knocked out five records that were all just absolutely brilliant. And it culminated with this ginormous, you know, two-album plus an extra EP set, Songs in the Key of Life.
9: That's coming up just over half an hour's time. And the stories we're tracking in our newsroom this hour, an Israel-bound flight has landed safely in Saudi Arabia after a fight broke out between pilots, triggering a hijacking alert. And Russia's carried out another massive overnight attack on Ukraine's Kyiv region, hitting energy infrastructure and residential buildings.

0: listening to NewsHour on the BBC World Service. Well, we heard several hours ago that several executives from the largest AI companies in the United States have signed a voluntary agreement to put controls on artificial intelligence. U.S. President Donald Trump made the announcement on Tuesday after a meeting with tech bosses at the White House. Speaking with reporters afterwards, he said government-imposed guardrails were not needed to regulate AI.
1: These models are very complex. And again, I believe they're going to be used for the good. And when they're not, we're going to be able to nab them. But there's going to be a tremendous self-policing aspect. We're also thinking about forming a committee of sorts where we put maybe 10 people on that committee. It could be from that group, so that we can, so the committee can watch over the whole enterprise.
0: Well, this news from Washington comes as we're hearing fresh reports that a popular Chinese AI tool, Kimi, was persuaded to explain to researchers how to make biological weapons and how to carry out assassinations. Kimi is made by Moonshot, a major AI company based in Beijing. It says it's now in discussion with MindGuard, the research company that revealed it could convince Kimi to evade its own safety limits. Well, Peter Garrigan is the founder of MindGuard. He joins me now. Peter, tell us what MindGuard discovered about Moonshot's Kimi models.
2: So MindGuard was able to successfully jailbreak these models. And jailbreaking is when you remove the safety constraints of AI models. What happened is that you can get the model to talk freely about topics, including making sarin gas, planning assassinations, creating weaponry, but also how to conduct cyber attacks against other users.
0: Wow, remarkable. Do you know if the suggestions your researchers were able to get from Kimi on how to carry out an assassination or how to make a bioweapon would actually work?
2: So I am a university professor, but unfortunately I'm not the head of the League of Assassins, so I can't actually comment about whether those steps, and also like in chemistry, they would do. I am, however, an expert in cybersecurity, and the actions it took and the information it gave to us were incredibly credible in terms of actually the cyber attacks can, will, and actually did work against itself.
0: Moonshot, that's the company based in Beijing that makes Kimi, has said it's now in discussions with your company. Can you tell me about those discussions and Moonshot's response?
2: Yes, great. So it's very common for a company like MindGuard is when you discover these vulnerabilities, you tell and inform the vendor to help them fix it. So they're not being held at gunpoint. It actually is we want to help them make their technology better. So we sent them the instructions about the type of issues we found to work with it. They were quite silent for a long time until the story broke today. They did come back to us just before. And now we're sharing the type of issues we found, and hopefully they'll go towards actually fixing it.
0: How important is it that this model, that Kimi, was made by a Chinese company? Do you think that AI bots originating in China are more dangerous somehow?
2: My personal view, it's not. Every single AI model has its weakness in different ways. If you look at the news about these models and even the vendors themselves are now talking about after many years about weaponization and doing cyber attacks, it's a fundamental limitation, but also a capability of models themselves. If you have a piece of software that's highly capable and make patterns, it can be used for good things, but also used for bad things as well.
0: Okay, Peter, thank you very much for speaking with us. That was Peter Garrigan, founder of MindGuard, speaking about that latest news that a Chinese-made AI bot, the researchers were able to break through its guardrails. Let's go to the U.S. state of Tennessee now, where in less than 2 hours' time, Krista Pike is set to be executed by injection for a murder she committed when she was 18. She and her then-boyfriend beat, tortured, and murdered another teenager, 19-year-old Colleen Slemmer, who they met at a job training camp for troubled teens. Pike's legal team has been fighting nonstop to halt the execution on several grounds we'll hear more about in a moment. But on Monday, Tennessee's Governor Bill Lee denied her clemency petition, and yesterday, the U.S. Supreme Court rejected a request to stop the execution on the grounds it would be unconstitutionally cruel. There is one chance Pike's execution could be stopped if Tennessee's federal court of appeal accepts her team's last-minute arguments for the case to be reexamined. But if that fails, she'll be the first woman to be executed in Tennessee in more than 200 years. A warning to our audience here, they might find parts of our next interview distressing. Professor Sandra Babcock is an expert on gender and the death penalty at Cornell Law School in New York State, who has worked on Krista Pike's defense. Professor Babcock, I know that you are fighting to prevent this execution. What are the three main factors you say mean that Krista Pike deserves clemency?
3: Thank you for that question. Krista is a very, very unique person in the sense that she was only 18 at the time of the crime that landed her on death row. And she was also a survivor of extreme child sexual abuse and rape. She had, at the time of the crime, untreated bipolar disorder and post-traumatic stress disorder brought about by her history of sexual violence. And all of that information was relevant to understanding the crime that she committed.

0: is supposed to be reserved for the most irredeemable and depraved killers, people who have no chance of redemption. That does not describe an 18-year-old teenager who was struggling with the consequences of rape and untreated mental illness at the time of the crime.
1: You've said you don't think that Krista Pike would get the same sentence today.
0: I do not. For one thing, as an 18-year-old, we know now that her brain was no different than a 17-year-old. And in fact, Krista was an immature 18-year-old. When you look at pictures of her, when you see video of her, she still had acne on her face. She had stuffed animals in her jail cell 4 years after she was imprisoned. She was someone who we now know lacked the capacity of an adult to understand the consequences of their actions and to rein in their impulses.
1: Okay.
0: That combined with her history of sexual violence would have led a prosecutor not to seek the death penalty or a jury not to impose it.
1: Okay, Sandra Babcock, thank you for speaking with us. Sandra Babcock speaking to us there about Krista Pike's execution in Tennessee, which is scheduled to go ahead in about 90 minutes' time. We'll keep you up to date if there are any legal breakthroughs or a stay of that execution. You're listening to NewsHour on the BBC World Service. Please stay with us.

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0: Coming up on NewsHour in the next 30 minutes, we'll hear from the Nigerian dancer who's danced for 168 hours straight to try to set a new world record. Our BBC Eye investigative unit has been tracking how some children inside Gaza are coping despite the conflict. And Kenya prepares to build Africa's biggest oil refinery despite serious concerns from some protesters. That's after the news.
1: BBC News with Moira Alderson. A passenger plane flying from Dubai to Tel Aviv had to land in Saudi Arabia after a fight reportedly broke out between the pilots. Two Israeli officials have said the co-pilot is believed to have stabbed the captain of the plane. Both pilots are being treated in hospital. Israeli and Saudi jets were scrambled after the Fly Dubai flight transmitted a code used to report a hijacking. President Zelensky says at least seven people have been killed and 24 others injured across Ukraine in the latest Russian overnight attacks. He said the main target was energy infrastructure in and around Kyiv. The Nigerian billionaire Aliko Dangote has launched a project to build a giant oil refinery on Kenya's coast. Mr. Dangote said the project in Lamu would help end Africa's reliance on imports of refined fuels. Hospital sources say at least 52 civilians were killed in and around a town in Ethiopia's northern Tigray region. It happened during 3 days of heavy fighting around Alamata between government forces and Tigrayan fighters. Medical officials in Gaza City say that an Israeli airstrike has hit a bus, killing five people. Despite the ceasefire, Israel continues to carry out near-daily attacks on what it says are Hamas targets, in which civilians are also often killed. British police believe there are grounds for corporate manslaughter charges relating to the Grenfell Tower fire in London in 2017, which killed 72 people. Detectives have asked prosecutors to consider charges against 20 companies or organisations.

0: organisations and 54 individuals. Animal rights activists have criticised Botswana's decision to authorise the killing of 23 elephants for independence celebrations. Meat from the animals is expected to be served at feasts today, marking 6 decades of independence from Britain. That's the latest world news from the BBC.
1: Welcome back to NewsHour. Coming up, a special report from Gaza, where the BBC's been filming across the summer to see how children are coping despite the conflict there. We'll hear from the father of 6-year-old Raziel, who's had more than 20 operations since an airstrike injured her in late July and killed her sister.
2: I asked them, where is Raziel? Nobody answered. I asked my wife's cousins, where is Raziel? They said, in the morgue. I couldn't hold myself together. They used to play together all the time. It's only been 2 or 3 days since she started eating again. I'm afraid that if my daughter stays in Gaza, she'll die.
1: They're coming up in a few minutes' time. But first, Nigerian dancer Benjamin Daniel Gabriel has danced for 168 hours. That's 7 days in an attempt to set a new world record for the longest dance marathon by an individual. The attempt took place at Freedom Park in Lagos, with crowds gathering over the week to watch him and dance along to Afrobeats, Zouk and Jazz. His claim to the title has now been submitted to the Guinness World Records and is awaiting confirmation. Benjamin, also known as Ben Dancer, spoke to the BBC just after he'd finished.
3: I'm feeling great. I'm feeling fulfilled. I was on tour a couple of times with my band, which is Madi Kuti. So Madi Kuti is the grandson of Fela, and Fela is the originator of the Afrobeat genre. So I look at how the ills and then the things that affect the dance industry here, over here in Nigeria and Africa. And I feel we need to bring a change. And then I ask myself, if I have to cause a change, then the change has to begin with me. I needed to show the world the beauty of the African culture through dance, because for the entire 7 days, I was wearing different outfits, different costumes, different traditional attires from different parts of Africa. Most of the dancers are African indigenous dancers. So they were dancers from different cultures of Nigeria to show this form of unity. Because while I was dancing, different tribes from different parts of Africa came. In fact, some of my friends came from Benin Republic, some came from Paris, some came from London too as well. I had different people from different parts of the world. So you see, dance united us, because nobody was asking, where are you from, what's your region, all right? We were all bent on doing, we're dancing together with one music. For me, dance is not just entertainment, dance is spiritual. And as spiritual as it can be, dancers are custodians of culture.
1: That was the Nigerian dancer Benjamin Daniel Gabriel, also known as Ben Dancer, who danced for 168 hours straight, 7 days straight, in an attempt to beat the Guinness World Record. Stay with us on NewsHour. I'm Celia Hatton with NewsHour, coming to you live from our studio in London. Nearly a year after a ceasefire was supposed to end the fighting in Gaza, BBC Eye Investigations has been filming for the last few months through Gaza's summer to reveal how children are coping. The Hamas-run Gaza Health Ministry says over 1,400 Palestinians have been killed in Israeli attacks since last October. The Israeli military disputes this. Doctors say Israel's restrictions on vital medical supplies have placed further strain on patients, including children like Raziel al-Balawi. BBC World Service's Amir Nader reports.
4: Six-year-old Raziel is getting ready for skin graft surgery. Earlier, she had seizures caused by a shrapnel fragment in her brain, which her doctors cannot remove. On July the 30th, Raziel was sleeping with her family in their tent in Al-Mawasi camp in southern Gaza, when witnesses say they were hit by an Israeli airstrike. She was injured along with her mother and brother. her 9-year-old sister, Ratil, was killed. Rasil's father, Mahmoud, watches over her in the hospital bed, the distress palpable on both their faces.
2: I asked them, where is Ratil? Nobody answered. I asked my wife's cousins, where is Ratil? They said, in the morgue. I couldn't hold myself together. They used to play together all the time. It's only been 2 or 3 days since she started eating again. I'm afraid that if my daughter stays in Gaza, she'll die.
4: Rasil has had more than 20 operations in order to clean wounds that keep getting infected. MSF's Dr. Awani Al-Jafarawi at Nasser Hospital is looking after her.
5: Her current wounds have multi-drug resistant bacteria, so the solution is to try and clean the wounds every day or every other day, washing them in the operation room and trying as much as possible to control the infections.
4: Dr. Al-Jafarawi explains the long-term consequences of the failure of key antibiotics he is seeing on his ward.
5: In the long run, people's immunity weakens. A patient would need to undergo surgery every day or every other day. Over the coming years, you will see the number of amputees rise daily, even if the war stops.
4: Israel says it allows medicines to enter Gaza without restriction, including antibiotics. But multiple humanitarian organizations and medical staff across Gaza have told the BBC that there are major shortages of essential drugs. Other factors that risk people's health are also at play. Rats and other pests have spread. Neighborhood volunteer Mahmoud sprays pesticides around the rubble where he lives.
6: The kids have developed severe allergies from these rodents and insects. They started bringing us diseases we had never heard of before. Honestly, we are sick of this life.
4: For children in Gaza, bombardment is an ever-present threat. On September the 1st, the Israel Defense Forces carried out a series of airstrikes during a raid near a school. At least 4 people were killed, including 2 children. The IDF says that it was part of an operation to capture the head of Hamas's internal security service. Dawat Kudeh is a teacher at the school.
7: What war is over? There were over 200 children in my kindergarten right now. We were all evacuated from the building under bombardment.
4: September 1st was also 14-year-old Lara's birthday. She was supposed to go to school that day, but didn't, because her mother wanted to celebrate with her at home.
8: There is school tomorrow. Are you going to go?
9: No.
8: Seriously, you don't want to go?
9: No.
8: Why?
9: Just because.
4: Lara's face is tearing up. She has already lost her father, who was killed while trying to get food for the family a year ago. Her mother tries to comfort her.
8: I mean, it'll be a day or two, and after that, things calm down.
9: Yes.
8: What do you mean, yes? Why are you crying?
9: I'm fed up.
8: What are you fed up with?
9: Life. Haya.
4: UNICEF says that almost every child in Gaza requires urgent mental health and psychosocial support. Back at Nasser Hospital, Rasil, while waiting for a medical evacuation, has a new doll. She's named her after her dead sister, Ratil. The IDF says that they have no record of a strike that hit her family and regrets any harm to civilians. A few days ago, Rasil's father called the BBC to say they've been given permission to leave Gaza for treatment. But for the thousands of other children who are injured and traumatized, the wait for essential medicines or even a medical evacuation continues.
10: That report by Amir Nader and the BBCI investigations team. Well, we've spent a lot of time on NewsHour talking about the immediate threat posed by wildfires to the people forced to flee from their homes, to fire crews who fight them, and the surrounding environment. But we don't often think about the lingering air pollution they cause and the fact that those pollutants, including ground-level ozone, can travel far beyond the original fire zone. Wildfires and heat waves, both exacerbated by climate change, as well as natural and human-caused emissions, all contribute to a hazardous ground-level air pollution. And a report out today says it's now affecting nearly 40% of the world's population. Mark Parrington is a senior scientist at the Copernicus Atmosphere Monitoring Service in Bonn, Germany, behind today's report. First of all, what is ozone and why is it a concern?
11: So ozone is a molecule that consists of 3 oxygen atoms. Most of the ozone in the atmosphere is found in the stratosphere, in the ozone layer. about 90%, but there's still ozone in what we call the troposphere, which is the part we live in. And at ground level, ozone molecules are a very harmful pollutant. They have impacts on respiratory health and cardiovascular health. And it's a complicated molecule to monitor because it's not emitted itself, but it's produced through chemical reactions of what we call precursors, so things like nitrogen oxides, nitrogen dioxide, and volatile organic compounds. And those are both emitted from human activities and from natural sources. And then in the presence of sunlight, chemical reactions take place, and that produces ozone.
10: So, Mark, how exactly is this linked to climate change?
11: The role of climate change is that if we're seeing more frequent heat waves and longer heat waves, typically we have high pressure, fairly stable atmospheric conditions, so low wind speeds, less clouds, so there's more sunshine. And the stable atmospheric conditions mean that these precursor emissions can accumulate. And then with the sunlight and the higher temperatures making the chemical reactions more efficient, then this can really generate much higher ozone pollution.
10: Okay. And you've analyzed levels of this ground level ozone pollution worldwide in the first 8 months of this year. What did you find?
11: So one of the main things that we found was that almost 40% of the world's population is exposed to the worst ozone pollution. And we've shown some breakdown of this continent by continent, and also to show this can affect different parts of the world at different times of year.
10: Are some parts of the world really suffering more than others?
11: So really the highest pollution, the most people that are affected are in places where the population density is really high. That means there's a lot of people exposed to the ozone, but also there's a lot of activities, a lot of industry, traffic and pollution sources in those places which provide these compounds that can then lead to the ozone production. So these are the regions that are most impacted. But if ozone produced at ground level gets higher up into the atmosphere, it has a longer lifetime, it can be transported over hundreds, thousands of kilometers. And then if under the right weather conditions that comes back to the surface, it can also provide ozone pollution in relatively remote places as well, far from the emission source.
10: Are levels spiking? And how do wildfires come into all of this?
11: It's very challenging to get a clear picture on how ozone in the lower atmosphere is changing. We know in terms of the precursor emissions that there is mitigation and strategies around the world, policy to reduce those emissions. And indeed, we're seeing it certainly in Europe, in North America, other parts of the world, decreases in the amounts of nitrogen oxides which are emitted. But there's also a natural contribution which also plays a role. So really targeting ozone is very challenging. And in terms of wildfires, so burning vegetation is also a source of nitrogen oxides and volatile organic compounds. And so under the right conditions, chemical reactions in the smoke plume can also lead to ozone pollution as well.
10: Mark Parrington with the Copernicus Atmosphere Monitoring Service. Well, a ceremonial groundbreaking ceremony has taken place today on a new $16 billion oil refinery at the Kenyan port of Lamu. It's being developed by the Nigerian billionaire Aliko Dangote and his Dangote Group. When it's complete, Kenya says the new refinery will reduce dependency on imported refined fuels and potentially allow Kenya to export refined products. But there have been protests against the project, and a Kenyan court has put a halt to major construction at the refinery until another hearing happens in 2 weeks' time. Lamu is a World Heritage Site, and some have concerns about the environmental impact of the refinery. Waleed Ali is co-founder of the community-based organization Save Lamu.
12: We are very much concerned there will be environmental impact. We are expecting the air pollution. So where is the mitigation? So we are very much worried of this project. If there is no proper engagement with the community, this will be a disaster for us. Our population is 150,000. They were going to create a 60,000 job. So we are very scared of deploying the people from outside coming down with the experience.
10: The BBC's Wahiga Mwara spoke to Africa's richest man, the developer Aliko Dangote, ahead of today's groundbreaking ceremony, and asked him if he was concerned about the protests.
13: Was there any issue about land before? So we know these games. You know, these games is being played by both local marketers and international traders.
14: You think there are people directly looking to sabotage the setup of your refinery here?
13: Nobody wants Africa to develop. That's why we Africans will develop Africa. Whether they like it or they don't like it, we are moving. It's a moving train. Either you join it or you'll be crushed along the way. We don't have a problem with that.
14: Why should East Africans, or what should they believe about what this refinery will mean for them? Because in Lagos, and you can correct me if I'm wrong, there was an expectation that fuel prices would come down once your refinery was fully operational. That hasn't happened. In fact, fuel prices have gone up. What's in it for East Africans when this refinery is up and running?
13: It is not true. When you check the prices of petroleum products in Nigeria, they're actually the cheapest compared to all even our neighbors by 20%. But the issue today, price you cannot change, you know, because we buy crude based on the traded market. Okay? We also sell product based on the traded market. But there are a lot of other expenses that were actually cut down, okay, to make sure that, yes, we accommodate our own markets.
14: What risks do you foresee? Do you believe by 2030 this refinery will be up and running?
13: By 2030? The refinery here will be run by 2030. So to come and say that some people are demonstrating about what? Have you ever seen people demonstrating against themselves in terms of development? At the height of the construction, you have 60,000 people working there at the refinery during construction. So are we going to bring robots? Of course, the people will benefit.
10: That was the developer Aliko Dangote. And returning to our lead story and the dramatic events on the flight from Dubai to Tel Aviv that was diverted to Saudi Arabia, the Israeli Prime Minister has said one of the pilots was attempting to sabotage the plane.
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0: Reminder of our top story this hour. An Israel-bound flight has landed safely in Saudi Arabia after a fight broke out between pilots, triggering a hijacking alert. Former pilot Emma Henderson told NewsHour that what happened must have been very dramatic.
1: You're in a very steep descent, trying to wrestle people out of their pilot seats. And these other two pilots were reportedly sitting at the back of the aircraft. That's an awful lot to happen in a very short space of time. So yeah, it will have been terrifying.
0: Other headlines from our newsroom this hour. Russia's carried out another massive overnight attack on Ukraine's Kyiv region, hitting energy infrastructure and residential buildings. And Africa's richest man has launched the construction of a giant oil refinery on Kenya's coast, describing it as a new chapter in the continent's industrial journey. You're listening to NewsHour. Next to Ukraine, where President Zelensky says at least 5 people have been killed and 14 injured across the country in the latest Russian overnight attacks. Many parts of Ukraine are facing regular bombardment by new Russian jet-powered drones that can evade air defenses. All this week, we're looking at how the war is affecting education across Ukraine with a daily diary from Liza Takachenko, a biology teacher in the seaside town of Zatoka in the country's south. She recorded this for us.
2: Our morning started at 4:30 a.m. 4 guided aerial bombs hit our town. There was another air alert just before the school day began, but right before we had to move to the school, it ended, and because of that, we could make it to the building. But not everyone, because many kids stayed home, simply because they were completely exhausted from the sleepless night. I actually had to spend a good part of my first lesson just trying to stabilize kids emotionally and physically before we could even think about lessons and biology. Then, right in the middle of the first lesson, we got another siren. The target wasn't our town this time, but we still had to move the entire school down to the bomb shelter. There were one thing that amazed me today, because even down there, sitting in a concrete basement, the kids were signing teachers' appreciation cards. They didn't lose their kindness. But we were lucky for the rest of the day. We got to stay in the classrooms without any interruptions. And I also had a few students joining my lessons online today. Their families have been forced to move to other villages to get through the upcoming winter, which everyone is worrying will be incredibly difficult. By midday, children slowly came back to their normal state. They finally woke up, got their energy back, and they engaged with the lesson pretty good.
0: The daily diary from Liza Takachenko, a biology teacher, reporting from this seaside town of Zatoka in Ukraine. Well, 50 years on from its release, Stevie Wonder's classic album Songs in the Key of Life is still a fan favorite, with songs like Isn't She Lovely and Sir Duke. And to celebrate the occasion, fans can now hear more songs in the Key of Life. 4 previously unreleased tracks from the sessions have been retrieved from the Wonder Vault. That's big news for fans of Songs in the Key of Life, including Zeth Lundy, who wrote about it for the 33 and a third series of books about classic albums. He spoke to Jamie Kumarasamy about the new release.

0: than itself.
1: This was the culmination of a extremely unprecedented, prolific run of records that Stevie Wonder made in the mid-70s. It was like a four-year period where he knocked out five records. They were all just absolutely brilliant. And it culminated with this ginormous, you know, two album plus an extra EP set, Songs in the Key of Life. That was, again, it was just unprecedented. You know, the record deal he got, the amount of money he got was unprecedented. The creative control he had was unprecedented. And just the output, I'm not really sure that any artists, I'm going to go on a limb here and say, I don't know that any artist in musical history before or since has done what Stevie Wonder did. And so it's just a massive, massive accomplishment.
2: And your standout tracks on the album?
1: There's so many. I love the songs that have like these refrains that are like mantras and they just go on and on. And it just makes you feel like, without sounding like a complete lunatic, it has like a spiritual feel to it, right? So like songs like As or Another Star, Joy Inside My Tears, these songs where like the refrain just keeps going on and it feels like as it goes on, you're just like butting up against something like really transcendent.

0: And these four tracks that have been released, that's pretty unprecedented, I think, for Stevie Wonder. He doesn't do this very often, does he?
1: No, never actually. You know, so many artists use anniversaries as an excuse to sort of repackage, re-release their classic albums, add in outtakes or songs that we've never heard before. And it's very strange that an artist like Stevie Wonder has never done this, because we know he's very much like Prince and Bruce Springsteen, where they have these ginormous vaults where they have entire albums they've recorded that they've never released. And, you know, Bruce Springsteen has released stuff in the vault. Now that Prince has passed away, his estate has released a bunch of stuff from the vault. But Stevie, it's almost like Stevie's made us believe that the vault never existed, you know? But it did, and it's there. And this is just, I was actually taken aback when I saw that these were released yesterday, because, you know, I've never seen anything like this with him.
0: Well, what do you make of these tracks?
1: I think they're great. I think they're fantastic. I've listened to them numerous times, and every time I have a smile beaming from ear to ear, which is the thing about Stevie Wonder. You watch Stevie Wonder play music, make music, you listen to Stevie Wonder music, and it just makes you happy, which in my book is the reason that we listen to music in the first place.

0: first one, It's Easier, just has, I mean, the sense of melody in that. And again, that mantra-esque quality I was talking about earlier is there so much. And then the last one, I'm Into Living, has these like nutty synthesizer sounds that, something we haven't even really talked about, you know, Stevie Wonder and his unprecedented career is that sort of the advances that he was a part of with like synthesizers, with like the one man band thing in the 70s. I mean, it's so cool to hear these synthesizer sounds that you've never heard on a Stevie Wonder record before. But what's just so intriguing to me about them is they come from the same period when he was just, I mean, everything he did just sounded great. You know what I mean? Like, he was so inspired. He was recording day and night. And the fact that these have not been heard and that they've been kept away, and now that they've been released, you know, it'd be one thing to be like, I can see why these hadn't been released. They're really not that great. But these tracks are great. So I don't know. It's a nice little treat for us fans 50 years later.
1: Zeth Lundy. Well, I'm Celia Hatton. Thanks for joining us on NewsHour. Before we go, the Israeli leader Benjamin Netanyahu says one of the pilots has been arrested on that flight that was bound for Tel Aviv but landed in Saudi Arabia. Thanks for joining us on NewsHour.
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7: BBC News with Neil Nunes. The Israeli Prime Minister has said that a pilot on the Tel Aviv-bound flight that made an emergency landing in Saudi Arabia stabbed another pilot in an apparent attempt to crash the plane. Benjamin Netanyahu said he had been told that a passenger and a crew member managed to break into the cockpit and overpower the pilot who carried out the stabbing. Mr. Netanyahu said that another crew member then managed to stabilize the plane. Yasmin Abukasis's daughter was on the flight.
8: The plane started to lose control, so all the people, they scream, they think they are going. After a few minutes, two other pilots took the control. A few Israelis, they ran away to the guy. He took a knife and tried to kill the pilot. They take his hand and put him on the floor. There was a lot of blood around.
7: With more details, here's John Donison.
9: The plane sent a signal saying it had been hijacked, but it now appears it was an attempted hijacking not by the passengers, but by one of the pilots. There was a fight between the pilot and the co-pilot, with at least one of them being stabbed. Investigators will now be looking at whether one of the pilots intended to deliberately crash the aircraft, which was carrying around 100 Israelis, and if so, whether he was politically motivated. Israel's National Security Minister Itamar Ben-Gvir has called it a terrorist attack and said the plan was to kill everyone on board.
7: President Zelensky says 7 people have been killed and 24 injured across Ukraine in the latest Russian drone and missile strikes. He said the main target was energy infrastructure in and around the capital Kyiv. Residential buildings, a warehouse and a supermarket were also hit. Hospital sources say at least 52 civilians were killed in and around the town, in a town in Ethiopia's northern Tigray region, during 3 days of heavy fighting between government forces and Tigrayan fighters. Temesgen Tebisay has more details.
10: A doctor at Alamata Hospital told the BBC the victims were residents of the town and surrounding areas. Hospital sources say that those killed included children as young as 3 days old. Fighting between the Federal Army and the Tigray People's Liberation Front over the weekend involved the use of heavy explosives and artillery that hit residential homes and farmland, killing cattle and herders as well. Residents say Alamata has no banking services or electricity, while internet and phone services are also unavailable.
7: A project to build a giant oil refinery on Kenya's coast has been launched by the Nigerian industrialist Aliko Dangote. The $16 billion refinery in Lamu Port will have a daily capacity of 700,000 barrels. It's expected to create about 60,000 jobs and provide 1,000 megawatts of power. World News from the BBC. Opposition leaders and human rights groups in Nigeria have demanded the authorities release 5 people arrested in Borno State for wearing T-shirts with a slogan opposing President Bola Tinubu. Police say the 5 whose T-shirts had the words "Tinubu must go" face charges including disturbance of public peace. The Met Police in London says they believe there are grounds for corporate manslaughter charges relating to the Grenfell Tower fire in London in 2017, which killed 72 people. The fire was found to have been avoidable. More from Tom Simons.
11: The charred wreckage of Grenfell Tower was a crime scene for 14 months, and in its biggest ever investigation, the Met has taken nearly 15,000 statements and examined 45,000 documents and pieces of evidence. Detectives believe there are grounds for corporate manslaughter charges against companies and organisations and gross negligence manslaughter against individuals. Other possible offences include fraud, health and safety breaches and misconduct in public office. Bereaved families and victims of the fire welcomed the announcement but said it had all taken too long.
7: Animal rights activists have criticised Botswana's decision to authorise the killing of 23 elephants for independence celebrations. Meat from the animals is expected to be served at feasts today, marking 6 decades of independence from Britain. One charity warned the killings could undermine efforts to conservation efforts. Botswana is home to 130,000 elephants. Singapore, which is struggling to boost its low fertility rate, has set up a matchmaking service for government workers. First Date is open to staff aged between 21 and 35. Users fill in a questionnaire before an algorithm pairs them up. The government said this was a solution to swipe fatigue. BBC News.
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0: partly sunny skies on Thursday with a high of 68 tomorrow.
1: Here's today's edition of Health in a Heartbeat. Superbugs are a global health threat. Over the years, they have defeated doctors and antibiotics alike. Now scientists are fighting back. Scientists at Cold Spring Harbor Laboratory in Laurel Hollow, New York, were able to revive an antibiotic called vancomycin, which superbugs have previously become immune to. By pairing vancomycin with a molecule of doxin enzyme responsible for bacterial resistance, the antibiotic gained the ability to kill drug-resistant bacteria. In this case, a bacterium that is the leading cause of infection in wounds, urinary tract infections, and blood. It mostly affects people who are already sick in the hospital. Now, why do we have superbugs in the first place? When bacteria are killed by antibiotics, a small percentage survive and multiply. This creates microbes that cannot be killed by those common medicines or superbugs. Antibiotic resistance makes common infections more dangerous and harder to treat. It can also increase the risks that come with routine surgery, cancer treatment, and other procedures. It's a serious hazard to public health. Researchers are hoping strategies like the one used at Cold Spring Harbor Laboratory can be used to give formerly powerful antibiotics a new life. Vancomycin is commonly used to treat severe infections such as MRSA and C. diff, which cause skin infections and colon infections, respectively. These conditions range from mild to life-threatening. So having an antibiotic that works is essential. In the battle against antibiotic resistance, the discovery suggests some of medicine's oldest drugs may still have fight left in them. This edition of Health in a Heartbeat is brought to you by University of Florida Health, committed to advancing excellence in patient care, research, and education, and by WUFTFM. 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

Well, it's a busy morning ahead. Coming up first, our conversation with Carnegie School's update from September. Pardon me. We'll be talking about some of the projects underway with Carnegie Schools. That's my opportunity for you to get feedback to the school board. Coming up in the next few moments, then later on this hour, we'll be checking in with Thomas Hoyer and Sam Lyons Corporate. They're about to kick off their newest season this weekend with concerts in both Durango and Farmington. Stay tuned for that. Coming up in the next few moments, nearly 15 minutes of history. The first is with Olivia Young's weekday classical music program, which tests Wednesday's 90-minute version of Rolling with the Arms Table to 10:30, and right on Four Corners, a local regional author program for post-Russian Reads. Visit Russian Reads, but you will know that Arms is also a photographer about her latest book as well. That's Lynn Fowler's book called Until We Move to Tampa. You can hear more about that at 10:30 in this book. A reminder too, you can find us over on Instagram, BlueSky, and Canonet. Door. 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I'm outside our studios at San Montella at the moment. We can give you a wild look just a few moments ago at the rain that was falling throughout much of San Juan County. There's lots of rain in the radar. We can see that swirling around us. It's 54 degrees on it at the moment. We're expecting daily showers off and on this morning and then increasing as the day progresses. We'll see that today at 50 degrees. It's falling 10 degrees and showers until midnight tonight at low 52. Partly sunny skies tomorrow, 969 on Thursday, more sunshine for the rest of the weekend, 72 for high Friday to Saturday, 74 on Sunday, 75 Monday with overnight lows in the mid 50s. Coming back, my guest from Farmington Municipal Schools, right after this, on KSJB. 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

0: the whole list of it. You know, if you're bothering to share with us more information.
1: And you guys have to keep me in line and then keep track.
0: Right.
1: Of all the things and so many great things that we need from these schools.
0: Well, that's going on for sure. But those are something you're still training for.
1: Yeah, so we've spent a good amount of time over the last year and a half, but I know my main thing to talk about it and then bring the community together to reimagine what our kids' center looks like. And the next project on the docket is building the skill trade center. So we're excited about it, and it's going to be provide some opportunities for our students. And it's a great project, and hopefully it'll open by the fall of 2027. But certainly want to thank all of the community members who took part in the visioning project, and certainly our voters for passing that one.
0: Right, I'd like to take this is going to take the place or built on the site of your former Pacific West, right?
1: Yes.
0: Your leader in York is a brand new facility, right?
1: Yeah. So what we're looking at there is the old playground. So yes, that would be where the skill trades building will be located. And, you know, we have it's really weird to me how it looks across our district in terms of where we have, for example, skill trades or wood shops in some middle schools and not the others. We've done a really good job over the last 3 or 4 years to bring that together for all of our students. And this will only enhance that, being able to send our students from our top of high schools and those amount of days down to hand-in-line script.
0: More hand-in-line script, that's right. It's a new facility, so very good. So you're going to have a little bit of time to learn about it, that's right.
1: Absolutely.
0: That's right. Very good. Some other stuff that you're going to take some of the food?
1: Yeah, and you know, something else we've heard across our community is it's the opportunities for students to support our local community with automotive mechanics, bond shop, oil changes, all of those things. So they're doing a nice job. We have lists come in the next couple of weeks, or in the coming weeks, and giving the students a hands-on experience to move out of our system and into whatever they choose to do. So the another cool thing is they're building from the ground up, ES Dalton, not much sure what that is, but drivable car, and so it's just, yeah, it's really cool.
0: Okay. And there's already a design to do that.
1: So most of that is right. Yeah, in my role, Mrs. McMahon has done a good job of supporting, and of course the legislators as well, and House Bill 2 is providing more CTE dollars for our students. And so the opportunity to bring in top-of-the-line tire changing and wheel balancer equipment, teaching those students talking to GM Ford the other day. And with gas prices, they're having a hard time selling trucks, and people are keeping their trucks, and they need more mechanics. But they definitely need more mechanics, and I'm not sure that's across our family. But we're excited to do these students out soon.
0: And from these lessons and this experience they're getting, they could probably go right into the report by the thing short right after completion of the school, right?
1: Yes, absolutely. And I think there's even opportunities for internships and things.
0: Excellent. Congratulations. More to come, of course. Your new playground is being constructed.
1: Yeah, this is a really cool project. We built a playground on the campus at Tulsa Middle School. So I appreciate the partnership with the Navajo Nation and Empire Daily Funds that we get to build this. And right, it's going to be a great opportunity, not only for the students and students, but for our students across our district to be able to learn about and that culture. And it's going to be a neat space to bring people together.
0: Excellent. Groundbreaking is scheduled for next month.
1: Yeah, October 21st at 9 a.m. It's open to the public, obviously, and we welcome all to come join in.
0: Right now, we have a certain mint, which is really not new anymore.
1: And it's not new anymore, but yes, it's
0: an old building.
1: It's 520th Boulevard, and we'll let you turn the show.
0: There you go. So, congratulations on that. So exciting for all of your students, I can say, and other functional schools as well. So new state school classifications for some of your schools?
1: Yeah, so really proud. I mean, Princeton Elementary mentioned San Juan Parks High School, been spot high school for the last few years, but excited the Northeast has joined in that ranking. And the rest of our schools felt in the traditional classification, which we're proud of. I challenge all of them to get to Mark with King's Spotlight Schools.
0: That's a lot like you, pardon me for interrupting, but that's different, right?
1: Well, they're in the top 25% of the state, you know, in terms of how they're ranking. And
0: they come through the demon and things like that.
1: Yeah, there's a whole formula that they speak to. We tried many, many times to put it together and determine or predict what our rankings might be. Really hard to do. Because it takes a lot of space and consideration, whether that be in the beer meso, some of the assessments, or state testing, interim testing, attendance data, language proficiency. So they bring a lot of variables together to figure out what that might be. We're excited, and you know, the school board has challenged us to put in another gear in terms of ramping up the. You know, the expectations, and it sets the goals last year in March work session for us to get to. And I really appreciate the focus that our school board has around student achievement and student outcomes. You don't see that in every board, and ours has challenged us to continue to grow our students and our student outcomes. I noticed that we've always had this lofty goal of 85% of our students by the end of the year. Also, we will be proficient in reading by fifth grade. But, you know, that's a long-term, long-range goal, and the board is really challenged over the next 3 years to increase the commitment. And so I'm excited about the progress that we're making and the growth that our students are making. But we are where we need to be. So that's the frustrating part, because I'm telling you that I'm in our schools a lot, and we have a lot of administrators and teachers, especially our teachers, working really hard, and I'm confident that within that, we'll be speaking years from now, and some really good goals with the work that they're doing around and some of the goals and expectations of our board to create benchmark assessments to ask predictors along the way, and so we're really excited.
0: I don't doubt you at all. You're reporting this.
1: You're on the road. I've told Ms. McWilliams many times, over this 2-3 year period when we started the project last year with construction partners, and I know that Jen Bolt's been in here to talk about it in the elementary reading initiative. And regardless, the expectations are high, my expectations are high, and the team that I'm surrounded by, their expectations are high, and we set that challenge, and our teachers are rising.
0: Because it's that challenge, you're all moving and pulling in the right direction, the same direction, to be important as well. Since you have this ability here, I want to ask you from the school board's perspective, though, that this is encouraging that as we kind of see members moving in that direction and seeing where the school is achieving some of these spotlight.
2: Yes, we're very thrilled to see the schools moving to that category, and we know that there's a lot of work to do. We believe that when adult behaviors change, student health

0: Forward Listeners Festival, which is scheduled for October the 13th. It's something that you might be good to hear what you have to say to more.
1: To reflect the vision and values of the community. And so there's a couple ways we can do that. Number one is through school board elections. But another way is to actually hear directly from the community. So we're inviting the community out to give us some feedback on, you know, what we can do to improve, what's going well, what should we continue doing. And ultimately, it's about keeping the focus on what students know and can do and what is the vision of the community.
0: And this will be the entire board listed.
1: This
0: is it. And so, again, it'll take place on Tuesday, October 13th, 6:30 p.m. at the board room, which is close on 30th Street. And I hope to reach a lot. And I guess, let you know what's on your mind.
1: Yes, thank you. Yeah, it'll be a organized event. We will not be presenting something, but we will have questions for the community to answer, and that we will be speaking from feedback and notes. And it's our job as a board to turn those into goals and monitor success.
0: Very good. And of course, I'm sure folks can talk to you throughout the year. We're not the specific listeners, actually, throughout the
1: year. Yes, we're always available.
0: Very good. Good luck with that. I hope you get a full reel of your turnout. And I guess there's really no end time on it, so there's no little more to go.
1: Yeah, we expect it to take
0: 5 minutes max. And let you know what they think, good, bad, and otherwise, because that's what's on the table.
1: Yes. Thank you.

0: if there's specific questions of departments, whether they're in instructional programs or even on the operations department, student nutrition. So we'll have opportunities for people to come by and just chat and get feedback. So excited about it. Yeah, our board does a really good job of doing that in our schools and our community. I really appreciate the effort in setting goals and making themselves better. Really appreciate the time and commitment that they spend in our schools, whether it's studying these or going to speaking new things, and we're really active and much
1: appreciated. Sure. Yeah, time to listen to their constituents and maybe even also the students in the college schools, others to hear what's going on, what's not going on, and what functions can be made differently is important too.
0: Yeah, for sure. And once again, I really appreciate them taking the opportunity to open the door across the country. We see all the time that schools and school districts aren't clustered as much as they have been, and we grew up. And so for them to put themselves out there and open the doors, it says a lot about them and their commitment to

0: charter school district in New Mexico. And so our multicultural departments and our schools do a really nice job of celebrating the culture and arts of our community. We obviously highlight during these months, but if you look at our Facebook page and work with Bardo and Lauren do across our Facebook page, they're always highlighting our questions. We have our schools do a nice job in our school nutrition department. At one point we do some lettuce and that's it.
1: That's it. Very good. Other things to talk about, the emergency monitoring center.
0: Yeah, another kudos to the school board in regards to $10 not only the school board, but to enhance our campuses and our security, whether it's people, but we will have a new emergency monitoring center, similar to what the police have and what San Juan College has, where we are able to look across all of our campuses at any time and manipulate our cameras to see what's happening and what's going on in schools in case of emergency. So we're not sitting around watching cameras all day.

0: Hopefully by the end of October, the software will be done, and then we'll be able to highlight it maybe in October or November.
1: Other fall events going on too?
0: Yeah. And there's always fire on the roof. There's always something happening here, whether it's Veterans Day or Halloween, Christmas,
1: right.
0: All the stuff. So, yeah. Not much. We have amazing programs across our district, and you know, watch for our information. But it's a big concert, and then really good.

0: divisions and schools are having there. And I appreciate our business department and with our local for having those at school sites during the school day. More kids can participate. It gives kids better opportunity. So we'll have our business going in again by February. I'm just got an email from her and this will make this week dreams happen. We're hosting our science fair, district science fair at the beginning of December in our office. So really ramping up our mission activities for students this year.
1: It's pretty good. Look forward to all those events, right? And all the things we go on for the jobs in front of the school, I guess, the school openings?
0: Always. That's just the nature of schools, right? Whether it be food service, grounds, maintenance, teaching, support,
1: yeah, of course.
0: Joints. We'd love to have
1: data from schools.us.

0: and mixed community to have a great school district. And our community supports us so much, whether it's our school board or our first responders, our process emergency management. Some of our schools, our community really rises up to meet the challenge and support. So thank you.
1: Very well said. And Hillary, do you have any final thoughts for the new school board president?
2: Yeah, no, just stay involved. I know you guys get to be a part of helping us define what success looks like in the financial market.
1: There you go. Very good. Well, thank you all very much for coming here this morning. I appreciate it. And we will see you next time. Thank you, Hillary. Thank you, my dear, for finding the business builders.

0: centers aren't very popular. A new survey from the Pew Research Center shows 60% of Americans aren't comfortable welcoming one to the neighborhood. And concerns have grown since the beginning of the year across every demographic group, making the backlash a key issue in the midterm election. Scott Brennan is the director of NYU's Center on Technology Policy, which just published a report on how data centers could better work with communities.
1: The proposed purported benefits of data center construction are all mostly collective goods. Better innovation, better global competitiveness for the U.S., but all of the harms are localized in specific communities. Higher energy costs, like on your energy bills, environmental harm in your communities, noise pollution from the data center down the street, lower property values. So the report tries to think of what could data centers do in local communities to offer some real tangible benefit, not just minimize the harms, but how could they be sort of positive additions to communities?
0: All right, so what can data centers do to be good neighbors?
1: Well, I mean, I think, you know, there's, I think, an opportunity for data centers to use their new demand into a grid to push for the development of renewable, less polluting energy sources, you know, paying the taxes. But also things like direct payments into communities, whether in the form of environmental mitigation funds or workforce development funds. Maybe they're administered by a third-party nonprofit in the community. So businesses need to do a better job of rethinking their role and think more about just how can they actually benefit the communities where they're located.
0: Yeah, I wonder if at this point, you know, addressing some of these practical concerns is enough, or whether data centers have turned into kind of a symbolic avatar for concerns about the technology, about these companies in general, distrust, you know, even discontent about the economy and things like that, that they seem to have become this sort of avatar for all kinds of concerns that may take longer to unwind.
1: Absolutely, and I definitely think more general concern, worry about AI, about workforce disruption, and in fact, the tech lash, it's really just a crisis in trust that you don't trust data center developers or AI companies to be good actors. You know, people are increasingly

0: JPM.
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1: And I'm Valerie Esselman. 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
0: And from time to time, we'll invite guests to join us to share their childhood memories and stories. Nothing is off limits.
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1: Today, finishing a pilot story, the University of Houston's College of Engineering presents this series about machine

0: In an earlier Engines episode, Heinz-Von Bülow-Martinet had landed his Fokker D-7 fighter plane at a small American airfield near Verdun, France, just before World War I ended. Captured by three American pilots, they shared lunch, including cognac, and then he was off to a prisoner of war camp. Heinz stayed there almost a year. When he finally went home to Berlin, he had tuberculosis, something many prisoners got in those days. While getting better, he met Maria, a nurse. They married and eventually had three children, two sons and a daughter. Life in 1920s Germany was very hard. Heinz used his flying skills to help the police fight those trying to overthrow the new government. He and Maria also made advertising flights to drop leaflets down on those below. With time, flying became a business. Germany started a commercial airline, Lufthansa, which needed pilots and planes. Heinz became a teacher, showing new pilots how to fly their big tri-motor airplanes. Some of these were named after famous World War I pilots, including his younger brother, Olivier. Germany was also secretly building a new air force, the Luftwaffe. Heinz returned to military flying without any political affiliation, teaching young pilots of their first new fighter squadron how to compete in the sky. When World War II began, Heinz was sent to Axis-friendly countries to train pilots. Maria and the children stayed at a training airport in Germany where he had been commander. Food was limited, money scarcer, and enemy bombings a danger. People couldn't even trust their neighbors because anyone might report them to the government. After a short visit in the summer of 1942, Heinz rarely saw his family again, sending letters instead. In 1943, he was sent to Romania. The Soviet army captured Budapest in 1945. Heinz was taken prisoner again, this time by the Russians. After the war ended in May 1945, his family fled west, but no one could tell them where Heinz was. Years later, postcards arrived from his youngest brother, Sigurd Horstmar, another prisoner. He spoke Russian, having worked between the wars for a joint German-Russian commercial airline. Heinz had been sent to a prison camp near a steel factory in the Soviet Union. With his lungs already weak, he likely died from pneumonia in March 1945 and was never recovered. Maria died in Germany in 1970. Son Karl Heinz graduated university and worked for an aviation company. Younger son Alexander and daughter Krista moved to the United States. Alexander worked for Michigan's Ford Motor Company. Krista married a New England doctor. So ends Heinz-Von Bülow-Martinet's story, from a privileged childhood in Imperial Germany to a long life of farming to a lonely death far from home. In some ways, he was caught between two worlds, but his surviving family in Germany and America still remember him for the man he was with honor. I'm Tom Cowan, on behalf of the University of Houston, and also interested in the way inventive minds work. A transcript of this Engines of Our Ingenuity episode, number 3413. Is online at uh.edu/engines. 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

0: 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I'm Barry Digman.
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1: Good morning, Scott. It's great to be here. Thanks for having me.
2: You bet. Thank you for being here. Of course, it is, is it season 41? Is that where we are?
1: Season 41, yeah. We're calling it Larger Than Life this year, Scott. We've got a lot to look forward to, especially with this opening weekend.
2: Right, right. Well, very good. And, of course, full disclosure, I remain a proud member of the Board of Directors of the San Juan Symphony. So glad to see season 41 and all of the things that are planned for the new season. There's much more than just the subscription concerts, as we will talk about. But this weekend, it's all about the subscription concerts. Right, Thomas Heuser?
1: It's going to be wonderful, Scott. Yeah, so getting us kicked off for this opening concert of our Larger Than Life season, it's The Planets and Beyond. That's Saturday, October 3rd at the Community Concert Hall at Fort Lewis College in Durango, and Sunday, October 4th, Henderson Performance Hall in Farmington, as you have there. This Planets and Beyond program has a lot of music, and some of the great orchestral music ever written. So audiences from all walks of life are invited to come and hear the San Juan Symphony this weekend. This is one for seasoned listeners and new listeners alike. And you know, I always like to say that the San Juan Symphony is babysitter worthy.
2: Right.
1: So we're looking for those young families to make a night of it. Come on out and really experience something extraordinary. This opening concert, The Planets and Beyond, does feature indeed Gustav Holst's fantastic suite, The Planets. It's some music that really does strike a chord still today here in 2026. You know, this was written back in the First World War around 1914, 1918 in there. In England, Holst is an English composer. It's still, though, today, I think because of its influence on movie music and other composers today still, there's lots of sounds and melodies and specific moods that are captured in The Planets that people will really connect with. So again, this is something for, if you've never heard a symphony before, this is one not to miss, folks.
2: You definitely get the feeling of all the planets, I think, from the selections, of course, and from this whole musical suite, right?
1: It's a journey, absolutely. And you know, that was Holst's idea, was not to talk about their astronomical size necessarily, although some of that is hinted at in the grandeur of planets like Jupiter and Saturn. But I think it's also, he's looking more at the sort of astrological influence of the planets on us humans in our lifetime. So he's looking at the different characters that the planets bring out according to the zodiac. Mars, the bringer of war, Venus, the bringer of peace, Jupiter, the bringer of jollity, all these different personality traits. And he tries to capture those personalities, not as a necessarily as a character sketch, but as a sort of a mood and a higher kind of musical affect. So the beauty, though, is that he writes for this extraordinary orchestra. It's a large orchestra. We're bringing in close to 85 musicians from around the four corners with the San Juan Symphony this weekend. We hope everyone travels safe in these rainy times that we're having here.
2: It's right.
1: Incredible flooding. We hope everyone's staying safe. But still, with all of that, everyone's coming together, and the orchestra is so colorful. There's tons of percussion, keyboards, harps, all the different varieties of woodwinds and brass instruments. It's extremely rich. So that's how Holst really gets these different characters and colors to come to life, is through this large orchestra.
2: Wow, very good. And a really large orchestra from usual what we're experiencing at the San Juan Symphony, right? You've added a bunch more musicians to the stages.
1: It's a big one.
2: Yeah,
1: it really is a big one. And we're maxing out the space available on the stage, as I love to do. And in fact, there's even an off stage at the very end of the piece. You know, spoiler alert, the distant planet Neptune, as the mystic begins to sort of dissipate and go further and further into the universe, further and further away from us on Earth. Holst captures this mysticism through a wordless female chorus off the stage. So not only are we filling out the entire stage, but we're also extending into the backstage to get this otherworldly ethereal effect.
2: Wow. Can't wait. Looking forward to it, Thomas. That's wonderful. And of course, tonight, you've got a long day because you'll be giving one of your pre-concert talks tonight in Durango, correct?
1: That's right. The Musically Speaking event is this evening at 6 p.m. at the Powerhouse in Durango. This is a great opportunity, like my pre-concert lectures an hour before each concert, for interested audiences to come and learn a little bit about the history, the connections between the different pieces. And that's especially interesting for this concert because we have both a living American composer, John Adams, will be playing his Short Ride in a Fast Machine, another absolutely brilliant orchestral showpiece. Quite short, only about 4 minutes, but boy, the musicians are excited for this one. John Adams is really, really fun to play. And then again, with this sort of context of the mysticism and the storytelling of Holst the Planets, we have a piece of music called The Dream of Cleopatra by the French composer Melanie Bonis from the early 20th century. So she's a composer who is underappreciated for her incredible body of work, but we're going to be featuring her music on this concert as well. So tonight, as with the pre-concert talks, I'll be just kind of connecting the dots a little bit for our listeners on how this music comes together in my head, but also on the stage for us this weekend at the San Juan Symphony.
2: Okay, very good. So we can go tonight, or of course, we can come see you before each concert in Durango and in Farmington for more kind of behind the scenes and more of your insights into this music and what to listen for and what to watch for on stage, right?
1: That's right. Yeah, you know, there is a visual component to it, absolutely. You know, we talk about the San Juan Symphony being this incredible musical experience, but it's also just a visual spectacle to see these 80-plus musicians working in harmony and synchronicity. It's incredible. So we really encourage, I mean, this one in particular, I would say, we're calling out to the audiences on your airwaves who may not have been to the symphony before. Do not miss this concert.
2: This is the one. So there you go. Okay, very good. And of course, tickets are still available at both locations, right?
1: We're getting close to sold out in Durango. If you're hoping to come to Durango, get your tickets now. But again, the show is repeated on Sunday, October the 4th there in, October the 4th.
2: That's right.
1: At Henderson Hall in Farmington. And that also, you know, both experiences are so wonderful because you have, you know, balcony seating. If you like that overview of the orchestra, you can be right up close in the first few rows. There's really something for everyone in terms of the experience. And but yes, we do encourage people to act now, get your tickets, and it will be selling out, this one in particular.
2: There you go. And certainly ways to do that, go to the Symphony website, of course, Facebook page, links to all of that to get your tickets at either venue ahead of time. And so that works out pretty well. But wow, what a way to kick off the season, Thomas Heuser. You're really... You really got it all stacked up, but there's more to come, of course. I also want to mention a fundraiser in Farmington. The tickets may be sold out for that. Maybe there's a chair or two left. I don't know. But I also wanted to plug that, the Black and White Bash coming up here in Farmington. That's next week, of course.
1: It is, yes. Friday, October 9th at the Artifacts Gallery in Farmington. This Black and White Bash is a new fundraiser for the San Juan Symphony. We are thrilled to be working with Chef Justin Piochi, the award-winning Navajo chef, for this fundraiser, pairing an evening of intimate music with his exquisite dining experience. And Scott, I think we may be very close to sold out, a seat or two. So check us out at sanjuansymphony.org if you are interested in coming to this party. We look forward to this. This is a very special treat for our symphony patrons.
2: Very good. And I left maybe 2 minutes left to talk about November. Thomas, can you do it in 2 minutes? Briefly?
1: Absolutely. Well, the fun continues.
2: Yes.
1: November 7th and 8th, we'll be featuring cellist Tommy Mesa playing the beloved Dvorak Cello Concerto. So mark your calendars now. That'll be alongside the romantic giant Johannes Brahms will be playing his Symphony No. 3. So an absolutely gorgeous program coming up November 7th and 8th. We'll hope to see you there as well.
2: That would be the next subscription concert, of course, and we'll talk again before that, of course, and about all the symphony events, too. So very good. Thomas Heuser, thanks so much for joining me this morning. Always appreciate your time.
1: Thanks, Scott. We'll see everyone this weekend. Thank you.
2: All right. We will see you there. That's Thomas Heuser from the San Juan Symphony.
1: Thank you, Scott. Always a pleasure.
2: You bet. Thanks for fitting me in. Good to see you.
1: Of course. Yeah, sorry for the little panic there.
2: I'm sorry. I didn't send it. Good grief. That's on me. So.
1: Oh, I'm glad it was. I'm glad we cleared that up quickly. Are you around this weekend?
2: I am busy Saturday at the Celtic Games in Aztec, and so I'm trying to keep Sunday free. So hopefully I'll see you there.
1: I really would love to see you for this one. What do you have tickets to the Bash?
2: I don't have tickets to the Met. That I'm not free for, unfortunately. So that I've got visitors from out of town.
1: I do think it might be completely sold.
2: Ah, well.
1: That's a good problem to have.
2: I should have checked. I'm sorry, but at least we'll mention it.
1: I mean, Cynthia and Bev are just going to town on it, and we've got great music lined up, so I'm really excited.
0: BBC News with Neil Nunes. The Israeli Prime Minister Benjamin Netanyahu has said that a pilot on the Tel Aviv-bound flight that made an emergency landing in Saudi Arabia stabbed another pilot in an apparent attempt to crash the plane.
3: This morning there was a very serious security incident on a flight from Dubai to Israel. Almost all the passengers on the flight were Israelis. During the flight, as they approached the country, one of the pilots stabbed the other pilot, and apparently he tried to crash the plane with its occupants.
0: The Israeli defense minister said the incident was an attempted jihadist terror attack. The airline Fly Dubai has confirmed that an altercation took place on the flight deck, but says the motives aren't yet known. It urged people to refrain from premature speculation. More details now from John Donison in Jerusalem.
4: There has been a fight between the pilot and the co-pilot inside the cockpit. All the while the plane is plummeting, passengers were then able to get into the cockpit and they were able to tackle one of the pilots and tie them up. It does seem there were two pilots on the plane who were due to fly a later flight, and it was they who were able to get the plane leveled and fly it safely back to Saudi Arabia.
0: Medical officials in Gaza City say an Israeli airstrike has hit a bus, killing 5 people. Al-Shifa Hospital says it received 5 bodies and 13 others who had been wounded in the incident. President Zelensky says 7 people have been killed and 24 injured across Ukraine in the latest Russian drone and missile strikes. He said the main target was energy infrastructure in and around the capital, Kyiv. He also said the new air defense interceptors, just delivered by allies, had already shot down Russian ballistic missiles, thereby saving many lives. More from Paul Adams in Kyiv.
5: The Prime Minister said that for the first time this autumn, Russia has attacked Ukraine's power infrastructure. We think that a power station somewhere in the Kyiv area was hit. And this is precisely what Ukrainians fear, that as winter approaches, and it is getting a bit cooler now, Russia will once again attack power stations and the power infrastructure in an attempt to plunge this country into the dark in the middle of winter.
0: 6 men on trial in Paris over the worst ever migrant disaster in the Channel have been sentenced to between 6 and 10 years in prison. At least 30 people, including a 7-year-old girl, died 5 years ago when their overloaded dinghy deflated as it crossed from France to Britain. One man was acquitted and 7 others were found guilty of various charges. This is the latest world news from the BBC. The Nigerian billionaire Aliko Dangote has launched a project to build a giant oil refinery on Kenya's coast. The $16 billion refinery in Lamu Port will boast a daily capacity of 700,000 barrels. He said the project would help end Africa's reliance on imports of refined fuels and start creating value.
6: This is Africa coming together to build Africa. Today, we are not simply breaking ground for a refinery. We are breaking ground for a new chapter in Africa's industrial journey to a brighter future.
0: The head of NATO has said Russia should stop making nuclear threats, adding that the best way to deal with them was to remain calm. Mark Rutte was responding to a Russian letter saying it would be ready to resort to nuclear arms if NATO attempted to cut off Kaliningrad, a Russian exclave on the Baltic. A U.S. federal appeals court has halted the execution of a woman who was convicted of murder 3 decades ago. The stay was granted an hour before the execution was due to take place. The judges said they wanted to review whether Krista Pike's allegations of sexual abuse and rape as a child were fully considered before she was sentenced to death. Singapore, which is struggling to boost its low fertility rate, has set up a matchmaking service for government workers. First Date is open to staff aged between 21 and 35. Users fill in a questionnaire before an algorithm pairs them up 1 date at a time. The government describes the approach as a solution to swipe fatigue, the mental exhaustion caused by repetitive browsing in regular dating apps. Some Singaporeans have criticized the service as dystopian, but it's been welcomed by others. BBC World News.
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7: Good morning, everyone, and welcome to Roving with the Arts here on KSJE in Farmington, New Mexico, your cultural beacon for the Four Corners. My name is Mick Hess, and if you've been following the programming for maybe the last 6 months or so, I've been trying to include a requiem of some sort every week. I'm fascinated by the genre, and it's amazing how many requiems have been written over the last 2,000 years. It's amazing, really. I know that there are at least 2,000 at last count, and every day there's probably a new one being written by someone. A requiem is a mass for the dead, and people are dying all the time, and composers are doing their thing with these wonderful pieces. Today is by Durefle, D-U-R-E-F-L-E, his Requiem Opus 9, so relatively early in his compositional life. This is with the University of King's College Chapel Choir. Paul Haley and Nick Haley are the leaders of this group. These requiems tend to be long, but not all of them are. This one is around 45 minutes. Many are just relatively short pieces of music for small ensembles, voices, almost always voices. And they've been written over the years in contemporary times of Leonard Bernstein and Paul McCartney. Wrote one that's pretty well known, and many, many. The big ones, many of you know, Mozart Requiem and the Brahms Requiem. Name a composer and almost all of them have written some form of music for in a Requiem style. So let's take a listen to Durefle's Requiem Opus 9, University of King's College Chapel Choir.

We just heard a Requiem, Opus Number 9 by Durfele. This was the University of King's College Chapel Choir, directed and led by Paul and Nick Haley. This was performed by the Personata Quartet, Dumitru Pocitari, Nitsan Canetti, Gili Radian Salda, and Gal Niska, along with the cellist Haran Meltzer. So Beethoven's Kreutzer Sonata, and as I mentioned, rearranged or arranged for string quartet.

0: We just heard Beethoven's Kreutzer Sonata, arranged this time for string quartet. There were three movements, Adagio Sostenuto, Presto Andante with variations, and the finale Presto. And you've been listening to KSJE here in Farmington, New Mexico. A reminder, you can tune in this evening to hear The Score starting at 7 o'clock, which is a great program about film music and the history and some of the connections between music and life, and how it's associated with movies. And that's followed by Fiesta as well at 8 o'clock. So stay tuned if you're interested. And thanks for joining me. And I hope to have you in tomorrow. This is the last day of September. So, and we're officially into the fall season now. Have a great day.
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0: Welcome back to Write on Four Corners. I'm your host, Delcherie Spinner. I am an author of over 30 books and a high school English teacher. And it has been just raining nonstop here all week and just kind of general chaos. So I am really thrilled to be taking a break from all of the craziness to talk to Lynn Adler today. We're going to be discussing her photo book, And So We Moved to Pataca, and hearing about kind of where this book came from and the story behind it and just some of the people included in the book and everything. There's just so much. We won't get to even a fraction of it, but I am excited to be talking to Lynn today. Lynn, go ahead and introduce yourself.
1: Okay. Hi, everybody. My name is Lynn Adler, and my career has focused on both photography and documentary filmmaking. I'm from the Bay Area, and I've been around for a while. I'm 83 years old, and this is my first photo book.
0: Well, and you made a statement with this one, so hopefully you'll have an opportunity to do more, because I really enjoyed getting to know just the story and the beautiful photos and everything that went into it. So let's start off with, what exactly is the book, and where is and what is Pataca?
1: Okay, so the book, basically the simple story is that Pataca is a little community in northern New Mexico in Rio Arriba County, part of the whole land grant scene in Rio Arriba. And I found out about Pataca because I worked in 65 for Martin Luther King's organization doing voter registration in Alabama and then organizing tenant unions in Chicago. And one of King's most, he had a fervent plea towards the end of his life, and he used to talk to us about it, which is that he wanted to bring poor people, representatives of poor communities from all over the country, come to Washington, D.C. and protest and talk about their grievances to the city and county and state and federal representatives. So we all went. King was assassinated, and I'm sure some of you know this story, but it was called the Poor People's Campaign. And probably thousands of people came to Washington and built a shanty town and a tent encampment on the National Mall in Washington for about a month in May. And during that time, I met people from a group called the Alianza, which is a group based in Tierra Amarilla, focusing on land grant issues in northern New Mexico. And they were looking for people to come help them spread the word and talk about, they wanted to start a newspaper. So they wanted to find out from people in these small communities what the issues were that were really important to them. So that's sort of got me really engaged, because I had some time. I stopped working. The King movement in Chicago was over for the moment. So I went to Rio Arriba County and spent about a week there. Unfortunately, my trip was cut short because my mother had a stroke. So I had to go back, went back to Philadelphia, but she had passed before I got there. And so that kind of stopped everything for me. It was a real shock. But the strange thing is, the night after I got

0: to Philadelphia, I had this dream, very strange dream, that I knew that she had built a darkroom. I had heard that, but I hadn't been living at home for years. So I had the dream that I went into this room that was a dark room, and I saw a bureau, a set of drawers, and I walked over and opened them, and there was a camera. And then I woke up, and I had never been interested in photography, and I had resisted efforts from other people to get me to document things. So I just, the dream really stuck with me. And the next day I said, I have to go back and see if there really is this camera in this bureau. So I went back to the house and walked into this room, which I'd never been in before. And it was just like my dream. It was really uncanny. And I walked in and there was this bureau with these drawers. And I opened one of them and there was a camera. Well, you can imagine I was kind of overwhelmed. And I picked it up and left the house with it. And somehow it just changed my whole life. I became compulsive about taking pictures. And then I went back to San Francisco where I'd been living, and I founded a group with some other people. It was basically a photography collective. And then we moved on to making films as well. So that's how I'd been spending my years.
1: I think it's just amazing the amount of just events and things and important stuff you've been involved in over your life. I find it really fascinating talking to different generations and seeing, like, I don't know, it seems a lot more common now for people to not get involved, to kind of observe it online. Right. And know right. about things, but not leave where they're at and go be part of something. Like, right. It's interesting because we have so many more opportunities. We have more knowledge of the world. We know what's going on. But that does seem to be like less of a thing with younger generations to like actually go be a part of it as much.
0: Right. Well, I think that was definitely the spirit of the times. You know, it was the 60s and 70s where, you know, when you were young and you wanted to do things, you didn't sit around debating. You just went about doing them and jumping into stuff that you might not have known anything about. So the interesting thing about once I started using a camera, as it turned out, several other people who I'd worked with in the movement, in the civil rights movement, had also moved to San Francisco. And they were single moms, and trying to survive in San Francisco even then was difficult. And they really wanted to go live in a rural community. Because I had been to New Mexico and I knew about, you know, the area, I suggested that maybe they ought to check out this particular area. I didn't know Pataca per se, but I knew I had another friend who was also a community activist, and he had decided to move there. So they kind of just followed their instincts. Nobody did a lot of research. They just moved to this very small little community of about 50 Hispano families who were struggling to get by. It was anybody's guess how they were going to be received, but they weren't interested in forming a commune. They wanted to learn from the people there how to survive. You know, these were city kids who, you know, they'd never used a wood-burning stove, which is quite tricky if you haven't experienced that. And it's used in those little communities for everything. I mean, it's your heat source as well as your cooking source. So they were very dependent on the people who were living there. And it actually was quite amazing how the older people particularly took them to heart. They really wanted to help them.
1: One of the things I really enjoyed about the book, you have so much of it is the wonderful photos you took. And then you have biographies, short biographies, and information about some of the people who are in the book. And right. there's an interview included as well, where you get to talk about some of your experiences. And it was really touching reading it and seeing it in the photos too, that even though your friends kind of came in as outsiders, right. they were brought in and looked after. The people watching them seem to be like, you know, what are these guys doing? They have no idea.
0: Exactly. I think they took pity on them. you know, they felt like these young people are really trying to make a go of it, and we've got to try and help them. But which was pretty wonderful, because during that whole period, I don't know how much you know about the whole land grant issue, but you know, a lot of land was taken from people after this Mexican-American War. There was a whole understanding that the communal ownership, the common lands used by entire villages for grazing and wood gathering in particular, that was supposed to be guarded as communal ownership for those people. But unfortunately, it got taken away by the U.S. government, and who often gave titles to speculators. And a lot of people lost their access. The Forest Service came in and took over a lot of areas that had been used by these communities. So it was not there was a lot of underground tension that I think we weren't so aware of in the beginning.
1: Well, and it is surprising that they were welcomed into the community. It sounded like maybe a little bit like, we're going to watch and see what happens.
0: Yeah.
1: At first. Yeah, it is really interesting. Like I've lived most of my life in New Mexico and learned very little about anything to do with the land grants, like throughout college, but certainly not high school. Right. I think they maybe barely touched on that. Somewhere.
0: Right. Yeah, I know.
1: It's mainly been
0: hidden stories.
1: Yeah. Well, and because once you start digging into it, like, oh my gosh, like this was awful how terrible people were treated and how many families were basically just kicked off land that they had been occupying for generations. And one of the books I read over the last bit for the radio show got into how many people, even when they were able to hold on to their land, a lot of people were swindled out of it, basically, promises of, oh, you're going to get this and we're going to pay you that. And then, you know, most of them ended up with very little, if not nothing, in exchange for some of these crazy deals that were not honest.
0: No.
1: And nobody was there to help them. Nobody cared.
0: No. And there were attempts, and I'm sure you are familiar with the Alianza that was based in Tierra Amarilla. Mm-hmm. It was a small organization, but they were focused on these issues. But they also, I think, alienated people because they got so irritated and frustrated that they ended up taking over the courthouse in Tierra Amarilla in 67. This is before I was there. But anyway, it was quite a dramatic, it was in the papers. There was a lot of publicity about it, but it didn't ultimately change things that much. I mean, it did make maybe more people aware that these things have been going on. But it's really sad, the impact on little towns like Pataca, where people didn't own the means of production. You know, there had been a lumber mill, but it was owned by outside people. And when they decided to close it down, they didn't evaluate how many people were going to be affected, you know, people who worked there. So there wasn't much employment. There'd been a mica mill near Pataca, and that got shut down. And as these things got shut down, people had to move because there wasn't work, which of course meant that there were less people. So the school ended up closing. Before I was there, there had been a school, I think in the 50s and maybe up until the mid 60s. You know, there was no medical, any doctors or hospital or anything like that. So it was a hard life.
1: Yeah, it sounds like it. And well, it's interesting with your friends who ended up there, Marty and Gloria, I believe were the first ones to kind of make their way to Pataca.
0: Yeah, right. They went first, and then Sherry and Claudia and their kids came. And there were other people too, but I didn't get to, I wasn't living there. You know, I got really fascinated. I was so curious to see how they were going to deal with the situation. So I started visiting, and I went probably, you know, a week here, a week there. I think I spent a month at one point. And I was really tempted to move, but I was very involved in things in the Bay Area. You know, we had just started building our darkroom in this warehouse, and I just couldn't leave. But anyway, it was a difficult and challenging, but I think very rewarding time until things started getting a little crazy. We can go into that. Do you want me to proceed with that story?
1: Yeah. Tell us about the tension that started growing in the area and, how that kind of ended the Pataca experience.
0: It did. Well, you know, there were a number of communes in New Mexico. I'm sure you're aware of that. And they were basically people who wanted to have a back to the land experience, but they weren't interested in becoming part of another community. They wanted to build their own communities. So they were not that close to Pataca, but there were little offshoots. And of course, they attracted all sorts of people, some of them not so great in terms of what their agendas were. And so in Pataca, it was almost overnight, this group of people came galloping in on horseback with guns and drugs, and they pitched their tents in this area that was belonged to sort of this guy, Santiago Roybal, who was kind of considered the unofficial mayor of Pataca. And they just pitched their tents on some of his land, and proceeded to just hang out. And they were not very respectful of the culture of the very, very traditional Hispano population. You know, they would be galloping around half dressed and smoking dope and just, you know, being disruptive. And I think they also they cut a kind of a romantic figure to the young people in the town. Because there wasn't very much employment, there were a lot of teenage guys just hanging out with nothing to do. And they were quite fascinated by this group that seemed to be, you know, fancy free and let's just go and do whatever we want. So this group also fancied themselves sort of protectors of people's rights. And they started telling the kids that you better be careful. Don't let these Anglos take over your town because they're going to take over. You're not going to have anything. And that kind of went on for a couple of months. And I wasn't there then, so I missed the whole, you know, I can't be very specific because I just know what, you know, the result was that one night, two of the homes that was being occupied by friends got burned down and the vibe changed dramatically. The older people in town were really upset and didn't want my friends to leave. But, you know, it was just getting not. It wasn't very comfortable to be there with that kind of tension.
1: Yeah. Well, and, you know, it's still they wanted to protect their community from this chaos that's happening. And
0: absolutely. Yeah.
1: It sounded like they didn't have a lot of outside support or recourse to do anything about what was going on.
0: No. And it, you know, it could have just been a few people, but it doesn't take many people to start this kind of, you know, to generate this sort of fear and chaos and kind of reactivate a lot of the older people who had been through a lot of this, losing their property, losing their territories. So it's a very sensitive, it was still a very sensitive issue, you know, and I think it still is.
1: Yeah. You know, it probably, I'm sure, wasn't something that was really like understood or discussed at the time. But now understanding more about generational trauma and the consequences of that, and that it's not something that you can just be like, okay, well, it's over. So move on and get better and, you know, do whatever it is that we think you should be doing. Like that really takes a lot of healing over time. And if especially if the government or society or whatever really doesn't even acknowledge that this was a problem that you should be upset about, that makes it even harder. Because I think even still in New Mexico, there really has been no effort to like have any sort of resolution. It's like, oh, yeah, OK, like this happened. And a lot of these land grants were really questionable and a lot of people were harmed by that. But I think a lot of people are also like, well, but what do we do about it at this point? We can't go back now and, you know, try to fix it. Like, that is a very complicated issue, but it kind of just leaves it all in limbo of, that sucks. Sorry.
0: Right.
1: And well, that's the end of the conversation.
0: Yeah, it's sort of the way it feels. I mean, mm-hmm. you know, I haven't checked in recently with people who are living there now. But the sad thing is, Pataka is less occupied now as far as population. The population is even smaller because there's no work there. Even when I was, the last time I was there, I remember the girl on the cover of the book, Luella. She, I don't know if you remember the cover of the book, this girl standing there. And she ended up working at Los Alamos when she grew up, you know. So those pictures were taken in the 70s. So she spent the remainder of her, after high school, working at Los Alamos, which is quite a commute from Pataka. And most people, if you were going to stay there, you had to commute for work somewhere.
1: Mm-hmm.
0: And it's not like there were lots of opportunities for employment. Yeah. And I think that affected all those communities. So gradually, the schools were closed. There was no economic engine to turn things around.
1: Yeah. Well, and you bring in the tension that they were experiencing along with economic depression. And it's kind of amazing that anybody still lives there, to be honest, because of life of being able to be basically kind of off grid and self-sustaining and not as like, you know, a kind of a current fad that some people choose to do that for, you know, for various reasons, but like out of subsistence, that is incredibly hard to do if you aren't like in a financial situation to like set yourself up to do that successfully, if that's just your life and your situation.
0: Like,
1: our modern world does not support that at all, hardly.
0: No. I know you have to be, if you don't have resources, you cannot pull that off well.
1: Mm-hmm.
0: But of course, back then, you know, it seems like at the time, people were just willing to try and make things happen and make things work. And I think my friends didn't realize the extent to which poverty was so deep, because what they saw was a group of really warm, lovely folks who were sharing things, who were trying to help them make life work for them. So they didn't really have a view of the big picture, because the big picture was way beyond Pataka. It was all these, I don't know if you've spent time in any of these little communities, but it's a hard life there, and it's not getting easier, of course.
1: Well, and it struck me the interesting blend with your friends of definitely some idealism, wanting mm-hmm. to be able to go and make these big changes, but willing to take the small steps. But they did work really hard to be successful at living there and experiencing this in, you know, not financially, but they put in the work to live that lifestyle and to become a part of the community. And I just found that a really interesting blend of idealism, but also realistic effort and hard work.
0: Right. They knew that, I mean, I think that my friends knew from their own lives that nothing is handed to you. And they'd certainly seen the struggles in the civil rights movement, and they weren't naive. But I think they didn't really understand the depth of the situation, the underlying economics of that area of New Mexico. And of course, a lot of young people flocked to that area during the 60s to make their communes, because they could get cheap land and they could survive. But it was a different story with my friends. They were very dependent on the folks who were there, the 50 or so families, for theirs for survival. It's not like they had anybody else to help them. They were all there together. The people were really so lovely. They couldn't understand what I was doing with my camera. They were said, why would you want to take pictures of us? I said, I just like how you look. I like what you're doing in your lives. And it amused them that anyone would want a picture of them.
1: You really captured this beautiful community in a place and a time that, especially today, is going to be very foreign to most of us. And to have that glimpse into a different way of living and the struggles that they were facing. For most of us, we have our basic needs met. We have utilities and access to the things that we need most of the time. And this is just such a different experience to be able to view through your photos and through the information you share about them. It's really a fascinating book to look at and to read the excerpts. Well, and we are getting short on time, but I wanted to quickly cover how did this become a book? Tell us about that, because I thought that was a wonderful story.
0: Okay, well, it was, you know, I had been always using a camera, even though my filmmaking was kind of dominant because of the group I was working with. We were doing a lot of PBS kinds of shows, but I always had my camera with me. And I guess it was like right before the pandemic, I had all these negatives in notebooks. And I said, you know, I really should start scanning some of these. And my son, who was in his, I guess, late 20s at that time, he said, Mom, why don't you post some on Instagram? So I said, oh, God, really? But I did it. I started posting, and I just posted not just New Mexico, but, you know, images that I felt were important to me. And I started sharing them. And this guy, one person, kept liking my New Mexico pictures. Have you ever used Instagram? Are you familiar with
1: Instagram? Yeah. I try to avoid TikTok, but I do use Instagram.
0: Yeah. I avoid TikTok also. People like your pictures and you pay attention and you appreciate. But this particular person just kept popping up, and it was just the New Mexico pictures. So I looked him up. And turns out he had been the chief editor at Life Magazine, which blew my mind because growing up, Life Magazine had been the one magazine that came to our house every, I think it was a weekly, and I would try and get to the mailbox before my parents so I could get at it because it was so engaging. Were you familiar with Life growing up?
1: Yeah. We get to see it in the library, usually, was where I got to see it.
0: Yeah, well, that's good. And so the fact that he was involved with Life and that he knew so much about photography, he and I started talking, and he said, well, you know, you may be able to put something together, but he was very cautious because these days, well, probably always, but books and photo books are really a challenge to get published because publishers are having a hard time. And most, he said, you know, I really care about helping people get published. If I like their photos, I don't care if nobody knows your name, you're complete unknown. But if I think your work is important, I want to help you get it out there. So he said that the last person whose book I helped get published, the publisher wanted $25,000 from the photographer. So I'm like, oh, well, that's going to cut me out. That isn't going to happen. But I was glad that he cautioned me because I was under no illusions. And he said, I think there are three or four publishers I would start with. And I think the most obvious one is the University of New Mexico Press. I think he had met the head of the press previously, and he arranged to have coffee with him, went to Albuquerque and took some of the pictures. And, you know, we had sort of a little proposal, but nothing formal. And the head of the press really liked the work. And he said, I'm interested. Let's do a Zoom. So that started the whole thing. And of course, that went on for over 3 years. As an author, yes, you have had much experience in that.
1: Mm-hmm. So cool to be noticed by someone well-respected in the field and for Bill Shapiro to actually like stop and take the time to work with you and encourage you. And there's a lovely foreword by him in there talking about the process. And there's just a lot of fun hidden little things in the book that they sent it to me from UNM. And I was like, oh, this is going to be really cool to look at. And it had all these extra bits I wasn't expecting. So it was really awesome.
0: Oh,
1: great.
0: Oh, I'm so glad.
1: Well, and Lynn, there's so much more that we could have talked about, and we're out of time, but...
0: Okay, well, I understand that completely.
1: I know, so when... like, do I have to edit this down to fit in the time slot? But I do, unfortunately.
0: I'm sorry, I babbled on.
1: No, it was great. But yeah, before we completely wrap up, tell people where they can find more information about you and where they can find the book.
0: Well, the book can be found in any bookstore. Your local bookstore can order it. The press is connected to Simon & Schuster. Ideally, we like people to support their local bookstores. But if you must go to Amazon, you can do that as well. So it's very, very accessible. As far as myself, my website is pretty out of date, but it's lynnadlerphotography.com. And then my Instagram is at lynnadlerphotography. Also mention the Taos show, which yes. is at the Lens Gallery. And I don't have the address right in front of me, but I can send it to you.
1: Yes, I will add that information to the show notes, the dates and where it's at. Yeah. 'Cause I know just listening, it's hard to remember that when you right. listen to a show and then don't write it down right away. But yeah, okay. for sure.
0: Yeah, and the start date for that is October 2nd. And it's apparently going to run through November. Awesome. But I think the opening, October 2nd, is the best time to go.
1: Wonderful. Well, yeah, we'll help spread the word about that. And I'll put right. the link to you in the show notes as well, so people can connect with you also. But yeah, terrific. Lynn, thank you so much for taking the time to chat with me today. It was really great.
0: Well, thank you.
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8: BBC News with Neil Nunes. Israel's Prime Minister Benjamin Netanyahu has praised the courage of passengers and crew of an Israel-bound plane that was forced to land in Saudi Arabia after a violent altercation on the flight deck. The passengers, most of whom were Israeli, have now arrived in Tel Aviv on a repatriation flight. From Ben-Gurion Airport, here's John Donison.
9: Essentially, what the Israeli government is saying, this was a hijacking of the plane, not by a passenger, but by a pilot. So Prime Minister Netanyahu gave a video statement earlier in which he said one of the pilots was apparently trying to deliberately crash the plane, and that there was a fight with the co-pilot or the other pilot on board. One of them ended up getting stabbed. Now, some other Israeli ministers have been speaking more forthrightly. We had the National Security Minister, Itamar Ben-Gvir. He called this a terrorist attack.
8: Six men on trial in Paris over the worst ever migrant disaster in the Channel have been sentenced to between 6 and 10 years in prison. At least 30 people died in the disaster. Hugh Schofield is in Paris.
10: It was established in the three-week trial that two networks, one Iraqi Kurd and one Afghan, cooperated in organizing the trip. But as the prosecution showed, the boat they put the migrants in was not fit for navigation at sea. It was overloaded and had inadequate life jackets. Halfway across the channel, the boat began to sink. Distress calls were made to both the French and British coast guards, but by morning, the water was full of bodies. Only two migrants survived.
8: A project to build a giant oil refinery on Kenya's coast has been launched by the Nigerian industrialist Aliko Dangote. The $16 billion refinery in Lamu Port will have a daily capacity of 700,000 barrels. Here's the BBC's Nkechi Obonna in Nairobi.
11: It is significant for the whole East African region, because what that means is that crude oil that is sourced from Tanzania, sourced from South Sudan, which is the biggest producer in the region, will be refined within a 500-kilometer radius. Nigeria is a huge oil producer, but because of the lack of local refineries, it had a huge dependence on imported fuel for local needs, to run machineries, to run businesses, and all of that.
8: Britain's Prime Minister has said that his government believes an incident last weekend at an airbase used by U.S. heavy bombers was linked to Iran. And Burnham told the BBC there were strong indications that Iran had played a part in what happened, but that it was an ongoing, complex and serious police investigation. World News from the BBC. The British security service MI5 says more than 100 academics linked to UK institutions have been unwittingly helping Chinese spies. It says the researchers have contributed to projects funded by a front company working for Beijing. In a rare public alert, MI5 has warned university staff to cut ties with the China General Technology Research Institute or face criminal charges. A U.S. federal appeals court has halted the execution of a woman who was convicted of murder 3 decades ago. The stay was granted an hour before the execution was due to take place. The judges said they wanted to review whether Krista Pike's allegations of sexual abuse and rape as a child were fully considered before she was sentenced to death. Turkey's Justice Ministry says it's shut down the website and social media accounts of T24, a popular independent digital news website. The authorities accused the outlet of spreading what they called LGBT propaganda. The move comes several weeks after a major crackdown on the LGBT community. Singapore, which is struggling to boost its low fertility rate, has set up a matchmaking service for government workers. First Date is open to staff aged between 21 and 35. More from Rory Gallimore.
12: Romance doesn't traditionally start with state intervention, but Singapore hopes First Date might change that. New users of this trial service can sign in using the National Digital Identity System, answer a survey about their values and interests, and an algorithm matches them with one civil servant at a time. It describes itself as a solution to swipe fatigue, the mental exhaustion of endlessly browsing regular dating apps. The true motivation behind this idea is perhaps revealed by its age limit of 35. The government wants young couples to have more babies.
8: BBC News.
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16: Mozart wrote a number of piano trios, and we have one of them right now, the Kirche 496, making it one of the later ones, a piano trio in G major. And by the way, later on we'll listen to a couple of British rhapsodies, Ernest J. Moran and Ray Vaughan Williams, the composers. But right now the Griffin Trio plays this piano trio of Mozart.

a performance by a group called the Griffin Trio, and Mozart was the composer. Piano Trio in G Major, Kirchhoff 496. Now to English music. Gerald Finzi, first of all, and all three of these composers often write in a very pastoral style. Stephen Varco sings here with Clifford Benson at the piano. This is called I Need to Go.

from a song cycle called I Said to Love by Gerald Finzi, the song I Need to Go, Stephen Varco with Clifford Benson piano. Now a couple of English rhapsodies by two composers who specialized in writing pastoral music inspired by England. The new Philharmonia is conducted here by Sir Adrian Bolt, and this is the Norfolk Rhapsody No. 1, Norfolk being in eastern England. It's music of Rayfon Williams.

That was the New Philharmonia, conducted by Sir Adrian Bolt, and the music of Raphon Williams, the Norfolk Rhapsody No. 1. Here's another Rhapsody No. 1, the first of three by another composer who wrote a lot of pastoral music, Ernest John Moran. 1922 music here. Here's the Ulster Orchestra, conducted by Joanne Faletta.

performance by the Ulster Orchestra, Joanne Folletta, the conductor, and that music by Ernest John Moran. His Rhapsody number one. I'm actually not sure how to say his last name. I've heard it pronounced Marin or Moiran. It's M-O-E-R-A-N, often went by E.J. Moran. And a bit more by that same composer. It's a dance called a Rigadoon.

0: Hello and welcome to Inside Europe, the weekly current affairs podcast and radio programme from DW, Germany's international broadcaster. I'm Kate Laycock in Bonn. This week on the show, Merz on the rocks and trouble at the docks. We look back at a punishing week for Germany's Chancellor and find out why Istanbul's shipyards are pivoting from cereals to salvage. Plus, a parliamentary hearing into poor performances at Eurovision?
1: We've got an inflated sense of ego in the UK. I think we are quite arrogant when it comes to the song contest. We shouldn't just expect to do well for simply turning up.
0: Yep, that particular storm in a British teacup really is brewing in Westminster. And where there's tea, we're here to spill it.
2: BBC News with Neil Nunes. Israel's Prime Minister Benjamin Netanyahu has praised the courage of passengers and crew of an Israel-bound plane that was forced to land in Saudi Arabia after a violent altercation on the flight deck. The passengers have now arrived in Tel Aviv on a repatriation flight from Ben Gurion Airport. Here's John Donison.
3: Celebration at Tel Aviv Airport this evening after the 100 or so Israeli passengers who were on board arrived safely back home after what must have been a terrifying ordeal. Much is still unclear, but this appears to have been an attempted hijacking by a pilot. It's reported in the cockpit he got into a fight with the other pilot and one of them was stabbed. And then some on board apparently managed to break into the cockpit, tackle the pilot and pin him down. Israel's Prime Minister Benjamin Netanyahu says the pilot has been arrested and that the passengers on board are heroes.
2: Six men on trial in Paris over the worst ever migrant disaster in the Channel have been found guilty of manslaughter. At least 30 people died 5 years ago when their overloaded dinghy deflated as it crossed from France to Britain. The men have been sentenced to between 6 and 10 years in prison. Ukraine has begun introducing emergency power cuts in Kyiv as Russia steps up its attacks on energy infrastructure. Blackouts are also planned in Chernihiv and Zhytomyr regions. The BBC's Paul Adams is in Kyiv.
4: The country's largest private power company, DTEC, says customers should expect scheduled cuts from today. The news comes after Ukraine's Prime Minister, Serhiy Koretsky, said Russia's assault on the country's power grid had resumed. In a wave of missile and drone attacks last night, at least one of Kyiv's power plants was struck, and residents woke to find the city blanketed by thick, acrid smoke. Videos on social media during the day showed two drone attacks on electricity pylons, another sign that Russia is determined once again to try and plunge Ukraine into darkness when winter arrives.
2: Britain's Prime Minister Andy Burnham says his government believes an incident last weekend at an airbase used by US heavy bombers was linked to Iran. We get more details now from Daniel Sanford.
5: The Prime Minister told BBC News this afternoon that there were strong indications that Tehran was behind the incident.
6: We're working closely with our colleagues in the United States of America. It's ongoing. We will say more in due course, but we can confirm our belief that we believe Iran to have played a part.
5: It's the first time that anyone in the UK has officially confirmed those suspicions. Asked about the five men arrested who'd been given police bail, he said that they hadn't just been released, but had been given the strictest possible bail conditions.
2: This is the latest world news from the BBC.
7: 10 million soldiers to the war have gone, who may never return again.
8: A mother's lament that perfectly encapsulated American anti-war sentiment.
7: For the world who died in vain.
8: You're on the Soundbeat.
7: Heads bow down in thought.
8: The Peerless Quartet recorded I Didn't Raise My Boy to Be a Soldier in January of 1915.
7: I didn't raise my boy to be a soldier. I brought him up to be my pride and joy.
8: Alfred Bryan wrote the lyrics, and they drew a sharp line between those who supported the U.S. entering the Great War and those who opposed. The opposition? Pacifists and isolationists, of course, but also Protestant ministers, German Americans, and Irish Americans, who weren't eager to support the British. Then there was the other side. Harry Truman, National Guard captain at the time, didn't love the tune. The place for women who opposed war, he said, was in China, or by preference, in a harem. and not in the United States. The sheet music sold to the tune of 700,000 copies in the first 6 months, making it one of the biggest hits of that year. Check out more episodes now at soundbeat.org. Soundbeat is produced at the Belfer Audio Archive, Syracuse University Libraries. I'm Brett Berry.
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11: A 70% chance of rain showers decreasing throughout the day today. Today's high 62 in Farmington. Rain showers this evening, then partly cloudy overnight with a low near 51. Partly sunny skies on Thursday with a high of 68 tomorrow.
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0: This is Inside Europe, and I'm Kate Laycock in Germany.
13: Sehr herzlich willkommen. Wir haben wie immer.
0: It's Monday, 21st of September, and the German Chancellor, Friedrich Merz, is holding a press conference. Only things aren't going quite to plan. A short-haired man in spectacles, probably a journalist, is ducking apologetically as he searches for a seat.
13: Haben Sie keinen Platz gefunden? Weil Sie verdecken vielen anderen den Blick. Wenn Sie so freundlich sind, könnten Sie sich irgendwo hinsetzen oder sonst auf die Seite stellen. Vielen Dank.
0: Haven't you found a place yet? The Chancellor asks loudly from the podium. You're blocking other people's view. Please sit down or else go to the side. This schoolmasterly moment has rapidly become a German meme. Another one, because Germany's notoriously irritable Chancellor, with his alleged resemblance to the Simpsons character Mr. Burns, is highly memeable. Indeed, the German version of the cringe sitcom The Office enjoyed an unexpected renaissance when Friedrich Merz entered the Chancellery, precisely because of the parallels audiences saw between the German version of Ricky Gervais's hapless office manager and their new national-level boss. Merz's approval ratings are currently at an all-time low. Bets are being taken on his chances of political survival, and newspapers, both at home and abroad, are speculating on his potential political successors. That Monday press conference, it was called after two more stinging regional defeats for Merz's once mighty CDU party. In Mecklenburg-Western Pomerania, the AfD won and Merz's conservatives failed to make the state parliament for the first time in Germany's post-war history. In Berlin, the socialist left party, Die Linke, won the day, a fact that many in Friedrich Merz's party and indeed the wider political commentariat seem to see as a greater threat even than the AfD's successes. And still, Friedrich Merz remains in power. Here's our political correspondent, Thomas Sparrow, with a postcard from Berlin.
14: German Chancellor Friedrich Merz should have been in New York this week for the United Nations General Assembly. But instead, he's been in Berlin, fighting for political survival. Only days before two key regional elections last Sunday, he quietly cancelled the planned trip to New York. Officially, his team said his presence was needed in the capital. But the message was hard to miss. The Chancellor was clearing his diary for bad news, and that bad news arrived quickly on Sunday. Minutes after the first results flashed across television screens, Merz was already in front of the cameras. Not something German chancellors typically do on election night. Merz acknowledged what most in Berlin had expected, a bruising night for his party, or, in his own words, a disaster. It was bad enough in the Berlin state election. The CDU slipped to second place behind the far-left Die Linke, putting its hold on the mayor's office in the capital in serious doubt. In Mecklenburg-Western Pomerania, the blow was even harder. There, the CDU failed to win enough votes to enter the state parliament, the first time in post-war Germany that it had been shut out of a regional legislature. The Chancellor, however, seemed determined to get ahead of his critics. He insisted he would remain in office and press ahead with his agenda. The reason that those reassurances were necessary is that these elections were about much more than regional politics. Together with the far-right AfD's victory in Saxony-Anhalt earlier this month, they have become a test of Friedrich Merz himself, and voters delivered a harsh verdict. One particularly damaging statistic captures this. In Mecklenburg-Western Pomerania, only 1% of voters saw Merz as an asset to his party's campaign. And among CDU supporters themselves, 70% said he damaged the party's prospects. The Chancellor is deeply unpopular, and not only in Eastern Germany. His critics argue he has been unable to connect with voters. They say his communication has been erratic. And they also point to one of his central pledges, to halve support for the AfD. Instead, the far right has emerged stronger than ever. Last Sunday's victory in Mecklenburg-Western Pomerania only reinforced that impression. AfD co-leader Alice Weidel said Merz's days as head of government are numbered, adding he will be leaving office pretty soon. The Chancellor sees it differently, asking for patience as he presses ahead with what he maintains are much-needed structural reforms. His government has promised tax cuts for poorer families, changes to the pension system, and a stronger economy. But some of these reforms remain deeply controversial, from plans that could see people work longer to changes that unions say could make jobs less secure. Merz has acknowledged that his party is struggling to answer voters' concerns. But acknowledging the problem is one thing, solving it is another. So as the pressure grows, so do the questions. And the debate is increasingly focused on the Chancellor's future. It's no longer about whether he has been weakened. It's about whether he can escape the political gravity that is pulling him down. Thomas Sparrow, Inside Europe, Berlin.
15: DW's Berlin Briefing has more political analysis from the capital. You will find them wherever you get your Inside Europe podcast. For now, though, how about a change of scene? Don't get too relaxed, though. We're not so much heading seaside as quayside. We're about to pay a visit to Istanbul's docks, where, despite all the bustle, all is not well. Russia's war in Ukraine is hitting Black Sea grain transports hard, both financially and, increasingly, physically. As warnings of soaring global food prices grow, Ankara is stepping up its diplomatic efforts to protect ships, cargo, and sailors alike. Our Istanbul correspondent, Dorian Jones, visited a local shipyard to speak to those at the sharp end of Russia's maritime hunger games.
16: At an Istanbul shipyard, a new growing and grim business is taking shape, repairing cargo ships attacked by Russian and Ukrainian forces. A coastal grain carrier is under repair after being hit by a drone. The ship's bridge and crew quarters are gutted, with black scorch marks from the fire still clearly visible. Supervising the repairs is assistant manager Omer Butun. He says it's just the latest of more than a dozen ships struck in the Black Sea in recent months.
17: You know, the ship crew, the accommodation part of the vessel was hit by the drones because they want to hit the captain or the crew. No transportation means no earnings for the country. This is a big repair works, and it's difficult for ship owners to repair the vessel or maybe scrap the vessel. It depends on the situation.
16: Butun says preparations are already underway to receive another damaged ship. Across the quay, a cargo vessel is nearly ready to depart, as Captain Anar oversees the final checks. Though his ship regularly sails in the Black Sea, he admits he's afraid to return.
14: With the news of ships getting hit, it's just too dangerous for sailors these days. Of course we're scared. Who would risk their own life? Who knowingly puts themselves in danger like that?
16: And Captain Anar has good reason to be afraid. Last month, Turkish sailor Savaş Çakal was buried. He was a ship mechanic who died after his cargo ship, Reyhan, was attacked by a drone near a Russian Black Sea port. Çakal's brother, Abaş, is angry that sailors simply doing their jobs have become targets in the war. Rusya'nın Taman limanından
18: çıkarak Trabzon'a. My brother's boat departed from Russia's Taman port to bring coal to Trabzon and was subjected to a drone attack by Ukraine. Many of the crew on board were injured, and my older brother tragically lost his life. These attacks on purely commercial shipping are war crimes. We are grieving a lot over our loss. Gemilere yapılan
16: saldırılarda genellikle. Recent months have seen Ukraine and Russia intensify their attacks on cargo ships and port facilities, each seeking to disrupt the other's vital grain exports. The Turkish Chamber of Shipping says 163 vessels have been targeted this year, with around 100 ships sheltering in Black Sea ports. For Turkish ship owner Ziya Uzel, these are dark days. With the violence escalating, he says business has ground to a halt.
19: Now the cost of such kind of war insurances comes between 7-8 up to 10% of the total value of the vessel, which is impossible to cover from any side. We have 8 vessels in our fleet, and now all of them approximately already 52nd day laid up position. We are not working. So what does it mean? We have running costs for each day for each vessel. Minimum, the cost of each vessel is around $60,000 to $65,000 per month.
16: Ukrainian drones continue to strike Russian shipping, with industry figures claiming dozens of vessels have been hit. Russia, meanwhile, has continued its missile attacks on Ukrainian ports and ships. This escalation comes as countries race to export their grain harvests. Together, Russia and Ukraine account for a significant share of global wheat exports. International grain broker Can Apbaşoğlu says grain prices have surged, rising by as much as 30%, even as both sides scramble to find new routes for their exports.
20: The Black Sea seems still closed, almost. Russia will do their best to export as much as they can, both from Russian-Baltic ports and EU-Baltic ports, like from Latvia, Lithuania, they're also exporting. Ukraine will also export as much as they can from Romania as well and through the Danube ports. But the export pace will be definitely lower, so it will definitely stay bullish for the markets. Prices are going to definitely stay like this or can have a further increase. Talk about the whole chain, eventually it means more expensive wheat, more expensive flour, and more expensive bread. So if we think about the big picture, it can mean inflation in the end. This is where governments and countries can be afraid of.
16: Turkish Foreign Minister Hakan Fidan earlier this month announced that Turkey had prepared a plan to ensure the safe passage of grain shipments and was in contact with both sides. Kyiv last month proposed a ceasefire for commercial ships, but Moscow rejected the offer. In 2022, Turkey and the United Nations successfully brokered a deal between Russia and Ukraine that restored safe passage for cargo ships and helped to avert a global grain shortage. Russia later withdrew from the agreement in 2023. But retired Turkish ambassador Mithat Rende, a maritime expert, warns any new deal will be far more challenging.
21: Turkey successfully mediated this deal, and it was acknowledged and appreciated by the international community. Today, the situation is quite different. It's more serious. I don't think that they are prepared to engage with Turkey for the time being. I hope both sides should take the necessary steps simultaneously.
16: Russian grain silos on the Black Sea are nearing capacity, with one local governor declaring a state of emergency. Ukraine is also expected to run into storage problems soon. And with new harvests approaching, shipowner Ziya Uzel warns the threat to global food supplies is only growing.
19: Middle of June, the wheat season is starting. And with the end of September, the corn, soya and the others are starting, you know. So that means this is the time somehow to solve the problem, somehow to get an agreement, because these grains are not needed only for the North African side. Even Middle East and Far East are getting their grains from this area. So we have to find out a solution.
16: As attacks on cargo ships continue, neither Ukraine nor Russia show any sign of backing down in their economic battle. But with some of the world's poorest countries among those most dependent on Black Sea grain, the price of that conflict may ultimately be paid by those who can least afford it. Dorian Jones, DW, Istanbul.
15: From grain to glitter, the stakes are much lower after the break. Stay with us to find out why British Eurovision entries are, well, meh. That's here on Inside Europe.
1: Ukraine is entering its fifth year of war. But many soldiers in Ukraine aren't Ukrainian. Nearly half of the foreign soldiers are from Latin America. I wanted to know who they are and why they are here. This is Call Sign Condor from LA Times Studios, DW and Futuro Studios, wherever you get your podcasts.
15: I will be honest with you, I needed a light and fluffy story this week. So when I read that the UK has decided to call a parliamentary select committee hearing into Britain's fairly consistent poor performance in the Eurovision Song Contest, I pounced on it. I immediately contacted our unofficial Eurovision correspondent, Daniel Rosny, who wrote back, "They don't need an inquiry, they just need to hear from me. I'll tell them what's wrong." Still, responsible journalist that he is, Daniel gathered his own expert witnesses and made a valiant attempt at feigning neutrality. Over to him.
3: First of all, for those who don't know about Eurovision, where have you been? It's the world's largest live music event that's been going for more than 70 years. It has a very dedicated fan base.
22: It's a big celebration, and I think behind it, it represents how music combines everybody together.
23: All the people from all the countries with the flags and cheering for their country.
24: So everybody's very celebration all the time.
3: And it's still watched by more than 100 million annually. Household names have competed in the past. ABBA for Sweden, Celine Dion for Switzerland, and Julio Iglesias for Spain. Technically, though, it's neither individual acts nor their nation states that take part. It's their public broadcasters. So while Bulgaria's flag was being waved when singer Dara won this year...
24: It's unbelievable. It's the first win for Bulgaria in Eurovision Song Contest.
3: It was actually Bulgarian National Television, or BNT, which scooped the prize. The broadcaster is the competitor, and it chooses the singer and the song to represent it. And it's exactly that arrangement, who the broadcaster picks and how, that this UK inquiry is about to pick apart. In recent years, acts flying the Union flag haven't been doing that well.
25: I think the UK can learn from other countries. I was initially sceptical about the involvement of MPs, but actually I do think it is important. It's public money and we need to know whether that's being used appropriately. In terms of why the UK has done badly, I think we haven't been good enough. Just simply, we have not been good enough.
3: Dr. Paul Jordan is a Eurovision expert known as Dr. Eurovision after writing his PhD on the competition.
25: This is a massive event and it's a missed opportunity every year to really put British music out there, to really put forward some of our best talent. We've got an amazing pool of talent, and yet when it comes to Eurovision, it's not really being shown.
3: The UK came second to Ukraine in 2022. The 2023 representative, though, came second to last, with Germany coming bottom. And in 2024, 2025 and 2026, all three acts scored the dreaded 0 points when it came to the public vote.
26: Now, United Kingdom, you have received 0 points.
25: We've got an inflated sense of ego in the UK. I think we are quite arrogant when it comes to the song contest. We shouldn't just expect to do well for simply turning up.
3: In the song contest's 70-year history, the UK has done very well, winning Eurovision 5 times. Only Ireland and Sweden have managed more wins, each with 7. But at the next event in 2027, it will be 30 years since the UK, or the BBC, last triumphed.
2: Are we as a country maximising what could be some great potentials for our economy and for showcasing some of the tremendous artists and talents that we have in this country?
3: A cross-party group of influential MPs are now going to scrutinise what it calls a dismal record, saying they want to get to the bottom of who chooses our entrant, on what basis, as well as looking at if the low rankings are the result of bad song choice, weak performance, or something else. Stuart Andrew is a Conservative MP, and he had the title of Eurovision Minister when the competition was last held in the UK on behalf of Ukraine in 2023.
2: The Eurovision Song Contest, although some people may mock it, you know, has a huge audience and a massive global following. And there is real opportunity for us to showcase great British talent, music, and the economy that we have in the UK.
3: There are critics who say that the UK voted to leave the European Union and Europe is therefore punishing the UK through Eurovision.
2: Well, the only thing I'd say to it, I think it's more to do with you put on a very good song and you will get the votes.
3: Figures from the BBC, as well as music industry experts, are expected to be called to give evidence.
4: Does anyone know what they want to know? Because it's not like this big, they're making it out to be like this big secret thing. And there's not a big secret thing. The BBC picks their artists in a very similar way and their songs in a very similar way to many, many other countries.
3: Julia Agard is a Danish songwriter who penned both the UK entries in 2025 and 2026. Both of those recent songs, though, failed to get any public points. She's also had songs for San Marino, Luxembourg, Austria, and Malta.
4: They have not done so well, but I wrote them and I'm proud of that. Every Brit that I meet, they always think they have the answer. Everyone seems to feel that the rest of the Europeans, they don't like us because of Brexit. I don't agree. I think winning the Eurovision is extremely hard and you can't enter that competition with the expectation that you're gonna win.
3: With Canada joining the Eurovision party next year, yes, really, Europe's largest party is getting noisier. And while each year the event creates a political storm, this time it seems politicians seem to be RSVPing a lot earlier. For DW, this is the United Kingdom calling, and I'm Daniel Rosny.
0: Canadian listeners, a quick question for you. Which are you most excited about? Joining Eurovision or being offered associate membership of the EU?
5: So I would like to work with you on opening the door for Canada to being the first associate member of the European Union.
0: Eurovision or associate membership, which is the greatest honour? I am genuinely curious. So much so that if you go over to our Spotify poll of the week, you will get your chance to weigh in on the debate. Alternatively, you can drop me a line at insideeurope@dw.com and share your reasoning. We'll be back after a quick break. If you're listening via a partner station that leaves us here, you will find the full show wherever you get your podcasts. That's Inside Europe with me, Kate Laycock.
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0: reach of the 1.5-degree limit, with a supersized El Niño speeding straight for humanity. The dangers are real.
1: UN Secretary General Antonio Guterres there addressing the UN General Assembly in New York at the end of a week, which saw the El Niño currently heating the planet burst through the highest temperature range ever recorded for the phenomenon. 450,000 people are projected to die from El Niño's additional heat by February, promising what one climate expert described as a postcard from our future. At a private meeting on the edges of the UN General Assembly, Britain's Foreign Minister, Ed Miliband, was sharing the findings of a climate report by UK spy chiefs, warning that the El Niño will intensify climate shocks that compound and cascade across borders, threatening food and water security, displacing communities, putting pressure on markets and scarring economies. Climate breakdown is one of those things that is so terrifying in its implications and so massive in its scale that it's often really hard to look at, let alone process and talk about. I've always thought of myself as the kind of person that would rather look under the bed and see the monster, but I will admit, on this topic, I really struggle. Maybe that's why I'm always so incredibly grateful for those who spend their time thinking about climate communication and the different ways in which we might be empowered to first think and then act. For me personally, it's often artistic interventions that pack the biggest punch, which is why I was so curious to hear about the Climate Clock Art Trail in Oulu. Climate Clock is one of the northern Finnish city's flagship projects for its year as joint European Capital of Culture. Seven large-scale artworks by internationally acclaimed artists are set in natural landscapes, combining creative expression with environmental science to provide visceral emotional experiences. So, can culture inspire action? Ben Batka has been to Oulu to find out.
2: I'm standing in front of a tower-like wooden clock. Its mechanical gears control six screens, which surround the clock at the top and show video moments in the cycles of hours, minutes, and seconds. The hour hand shows one-hour films about threatened local species and habitats. The minute hand highlights 60 precious everyday moments. And the second hand provides fleeting moments filmed by locals in Oulu, northern Finland.
3: Sitä pesäpaikkaa, missä ne viime vuonna onnistuneesti perivät.
4: 42.
2: The most valuable clock in the world is the work of German-Finnish artist duo Oliva and Tellervo Kallinen, who remind us of Arctic warming, which is occurring nearly four times faster than the global average.
5: The whole climate clock wants to be some kind of a wake-up call. People only understand to value things when they are losing it. So let's say this clock is celebrating what we still have, but there is, let's say, dark shadow over it, because once you lose a species, or once you lose the snow and the ice, you just cannot get it back with any money in the world, like really.
2: A total of seven artworks make up Climate Clock, a permanent art trail spread across the Oulu region. The artists dare us to reconsider our fast-paced lifestyle and tune in to nature's own clock.
6: But the climate clock is ticking. The snow is melting. And we are learning anew what our forebears knew. The time is not ours to command. That nature keeps its own time.
2: That's Climate Clock curator Alice Sharp in her opening remarks in June.
7: The time that we are now under is the digital time, and we look at our mobile phones probably every few minutes, most of us, looking at ever more pressing engagements, deadlines, very fast moving. A lot of decisions have to be made very quickly these days, and actually we don't have that much time for just daydreaming.
2: Sharp, who collaborates with the likes of Margaret Atwood, has been fusing art with environmental science to help people connect emotionally with climate change since 2009.

0: She acknowledges that the direct impact of arts on people's attitudes and behavior is hard to measure. But that's not the point, she says.
1: It's about creating a long-term feeling in people that they can do something, that there are ways through the difficult navigation that we have with climate change. It's terribly overwhelming. There are people who are suffering mental health problems. The other thing about public art is it reaches everybody. It's not just preaching to the converted.
0: For Climate Clock, Sharp paired Finnish and international artists with climate researchers. One of these duos is Rana Begum, a London-based artist, and Alan Hubbard, a glaciologist from the University of Oulu. Begum's work, dubbed number 1574 Stone, is inspired by Oulu's subarctic light and intricate shapes of its frozen sea. It aims to raise awareness of the alarming rate at which the Baltic Sea's winter ice cover and Arctic glaciers are melting.
2: When you come out of the Oulu shopping centre, you are faced by these jagged, kind of silvery shapes. Look, the sun coming and hitting the work, so you can really see the metallic surface glistening.
3: Hi, we've both been noticing how you were looking at the stones. And what was your first reaction?
4: Well, I was saying these are some mysterious monoliths that have appeared here.
2: Yeah, I collaborated with a scientist, Alan Hubbard. He was saying, actually, he feels like he has to hold a lot of that information back because he's scared.
0: I also asked glaciologist Hubbard about this dilemma.
4: I very understood a long time ago that I, even though I was reluctant, that I need to be able to tell people the facts of what I'm seeing in Greenland. So I always invited artists and documentary filmmakers and writers and poets with me onto the ice sheet to get that message out there.

0: We're now at Kiviniemi, a fishing village outside Oulu and home to another climate clock artwork, a bell-shaped stone sculpture named Supercalo. The pink stone broadcasts a Finnish translation of Homer's Odyssey at a rate of one word per hour, a pace at which the whole epic will take 10 years to read, equivalent to the time it took Odysseus to return home. Supercalo aims for people to slow down, says Rasmus Nielsen, one of the artists behind the sculpture.
1: Within Scandinavia, the Finns are the ones who speak the slowest, but here we have almost like out-Finned the Finns. You actually discover things when you slow down the pace and not participate in this cocaine capitalism that we are all sort of living in, that everything is always bigger and faster and more sort of hyper all the time.
0: Nielsen, whose high-profile past works include flooding a life-size replica of a McDonald's, is particularly concerned with sea level rise, which threatens flat regions like his native Denmark. After all, the Arctic could be ice-free by 2040. Amid this year's cascade of terrible news about ever-extreme weather events, pondering where sea levels will be in 10 years' time can be intimidating. So what gives Nielsen hope?
1: Humans fundamentally navigate the world through stories. And in the arts, we have the sort of obligation to tell good stories. And those stories eventually flows down the river, so to speak, and becomes part of politics and society and other things, but never in a kind of clear cause and effect sort of way. And politics, as the Americans would say, is downstream from culture.
0: At its core, Climate Clock is about the fragility of the natural world. In the words of curator Alice Sharp, our actions echo around us, reminding us individually and collectively that we should tread carefully through this world we call home. Like the butterfly effect, Sharp's hope is that Climate Clock's warnings and reminders will ripple through Oulu and eventually across the world, helping humans mitigate a self-inflicted crisis. Ben Batke, 4DW, in Oulu, Northern Finland.
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2: Recently, DW's Living Planet podcast aired an episode titled The Imperfect Activist. In it, we meet Katie Hodgetts, a British woman who became heavily involved in the UK's climate movement. And that is where I'm going to let Living Planet's Kathleen Schuster pick up the story.
7: Katie learned how emissions we generate to power our societies, industries, homes, and cars are interwoven with humanity, power, and justice. But what really fired her imagination was realizing that some people were intentionally messing with the scientific narrative to protect destructive self-interest.
8: To understand that millions and millions of dollars have been pumped into sowing uncertainty was really when I thought, I don't have to be passive in this. I don't have to passively be aware of this and understand this. I actually have agency to counter this, to gather with others, to be part of civil society in response.
7: So she joined the UK Youth Climate Coalition, which is a nonprofit that was founded in 2008. She wanted to push back against efforts to obscure science for personal profit. Katie was 20 years old at that point, which compared to some youth activists made her a late starter. At first, things were going great. She was giving it her all and felt like she could change something. But it was a lot to take on and take in.
8: Imagine being in a utopia itself. In these protests, you feel like another world is possible. And then you go home to your single bed. It may be a house that feels alienating. And you think, okay, now what? It was so jarring.
7: For a while, Katie was on a high of activity and activism. She was so immersed that she struck out and co-founded another group in the southwestern English city where she was living, Bristol Youth Strike for Climate.
9: I am so happy to introduce Greta Thunberg!
7: This was in 2019. It was at the time of the Fridays for Future movement, which was inspired by activist Greta Thunberg, who famously skipped school to sit outside the Swedish parliament to protest what she saw as her government's inadequate response to climate change. Greta's lone act soon drew the world's attention and sparked wave after wave of youth-led demonstrations around the world.
9: Thank you so much, every single one of you, for being here.
7: Katie was overseeing Friday youth protests in Bristol, which she says quickly gained momentum. They went from crowds of 300 protesters in their early days to 30,000 when Greta came to join the march.
9: This is an emergency.
7: Footage from the time shows a vibrant Katie on stage introducing Greta to a sprawling crowd. She remembers that time of her life as one of full days and steep learning curves.
8: So it would be figuring out, first of all, safe crowd dynamics, because we had tens of thousands of people, overseeing an adult safeguarding group that would be there to offer support on the day. It'd be figuring out sound systems, figuring out the speaker order, writing a speech, delivering a speech, do comms, do poster drops, go around the city, put posters up. And of course, it wasn't just me. We had an amazing team of about 10 of us, but we were busy.
7: For a while, it was a good busy. It came with a sense of belonging, of having found her tribe, and moving with it to try and help shape a different, more hopeful future.
8: At a similar time, I remember being on the bus to the first Extinction Rebellion protest, and it felt like we were on this bus riding on the waves of history.
7: But besides the euphoria and the sense of possibility, like other activists, Katie had a deep understanding of the scale of the problem they were trying to draw attention to, and that came with its own challenges. Besides the campaigning and organizing, she also became what was called a well-being officer, meaning she was the one that the other activists could turn to for support when they were feeling stressed or anxious. And within the movement, there was plenty of uptake because burnout rates were very high. Young people would join up, give themselves to the cause entirely, and then crash and burn.
8: Burnout became such a well-talked about and well-lived experience for myself and for so many of my colleagues. And there are so many reasons for burnout. I really feel it's structural, systemic, and psychological. But if we just talk about the psychological, it felt like the strive for perfectionism was part of many of our undoings because we could not keep up this perfection in imperfect systems and structures.
7: Renee Sewell works as an eco-psychologist and mental health counselor in Washington State.
10: For me, perfectionism has a kind of purgatory element, you know, like that you have to atone for mistakes that have been made.
7: And when it comes to environmental issues, those kinds of emotions can get pretty complicated. Enter what has been coined eco-perfectionism.
10: What a lot of literature is picking up on, it, eco-perfectionism is rooted in kind of guilt and shame. And guilt is a combination of shame and fear. And we respond as a whole pretty poorly to those affects. We often panic or fall into self-deprecation or fall into blaming others.
8: Sometimes at protests, I would be so thirsty and I would deny myself water because I didn't want to buy a plastic water bottle.
7: Renee says it's actually pretty easy to veer too far into perfectionism to the point that it can become nihilistic.
10: Perfectionism is kind of paralyzing. And because it's driven by fear and shame, it doesn't leave us with our full availability of creative responses or resources or a feeling even of we can relax and be inspired. The problem with shame is that it's so strong, it's designed to evaporate every positive affect that we might have. Any kind of interest, excitement, joy, all of it disappears when we feel shame.
8: If someone was eating meat, there would be a vocal, "But aren't you vegan?" Because we cared so much and we wanted to kind of evangelize and share that message. So it was sometimes explicitly said, and a lot of the time it was implicit, and it became a form of self-discipline. I certainly noticed people wouldn't share photos of holiday if they'd flown there, and there was an air of apology. If someone said they were flying on holiday, it would come with, "I know, I'm terrible." So that consistent messaging of, "I am bad, I am the problem," became quite pervasive in the spaces that I moved in.
7: Those feelings of shame were exacerbated by geography. She and others in the group could see how fortunate they were to be living in Northern Europe, where the impacts of the climate crisis were still milder than countries feeling the impacts of a hotter world. But they were also aware of the industrial world's outsized contribution. At that time, research showed that the global north was responsible for more than 90% of the emissions heating the planet.
8: When you start to really understand and reconcile with that privilege and seeing the sheer catastrophe in other places of the world, it becomes really difficult to vouch for your own suffering. So what is one, me denying myself water at one march to avoid plastic when some people are experiencing flooding? That became a really difficult circle for me to square. My struggles essentially didn't exist anymore. And reconciling with your own privilege is so fundamental to global solidarity, but it can't come at the expense of your own health.
7: By the time she'd been in the movement for a couple of years, she was burning out and binging on sugar to keep going and feeling shame as a result.
8: I think about the image I had of the perfect activist, and she certainly wasn't binging on non-vegan food, and that was full of plastic. And that shame then encouraged me towards binging.
7: Eunhee Lee is a social psychologist at the University of Nottingham in Malaysia. She says it's important for people who want to take environmental action to think about sustainability beyond the context of the climate crisis.
11: A big strand of research does show that being in climate movement and taking climate action can have a positive effect on mental well-being. It's not just about climate change, it's about me being sustainable. Can I sustainably do it?
7: She also highlights another side to environmental perfectionism. People who maybe want to do something to contribute to climate action, but who hold back for fear they won't be able to do enough, and therefore end up doing nothing at all.
11: It comes as a form of anxiety that they're not doing this perfect. If you feel anxiety coming from these kind of things, it will kind of freeze you from doing anything.
7: She argues that doing something small is better than being intimidated into doing nothing, not just because of the positive impact of taking a small action, but because being passive can have far-reaching negative consequences.
11: When the stress builds up, it could lead to avoidance.
7: And avoidance comes with its own set of consequences. Eunhee says those who resist making even small changes to their lives might be looking for ways to justify their actions so they feel comfortable enough to continue.
11: And the problem is, if you start feeling that way, that, okay, my level of climate action, which is actually climate inaction almost in this case, is okay, good enough, you might expose yourself to information that's kind of in line with what you want to believe. And that's when I think a lot of people might be also prone to skeptic messages. So if you selectively choose your information that you consume in line with what you want to believe and how you're justifying, then of course your climate concern will lower too.
7: According to recent findings from the Pew Research Center, a nonpartisan think tank based in Washington, D.C., only 48% of people in the U.S. believe human activity is responsible for heating the planet, which doesn't differ much from findings over the past decade. At the same time, more than two-thirds say extreme weather is now more frequent and severe than in the past.
12: Tonight, families across the Texas Hill Country cleaning up after that catastrophic flooding swept through the region.
13: And the death toll from storms across Asia that began last week have now risen above 1,000.
14: That number's expected to grow.
15: And authorities in Thailand say that severe flooding has killed more than 80 people and displaced thousands in the south of the country.
16: 2 weeks after the devastating floods in western Germany, more than 70 people are still missing. The official death toll stands at 181.
7: they're right. The past decade has been the warmest ever recorded, with an increase in flooding, storms, heat waves, and drought across the world. The top 10 most costly extreme weather events cost the world more than $120 billion, that's 104 billion euros, last year. Against that backdrop, messaging matters. But it's a balancing act between laying out the issue in ways that explain climate change without setting the bar for action so high that people switch off.
11: We know we need to adapt. And to adapt means you cannot always make things perfect. It's just about adaptation. You take what's better than what not, rather than trying to do the perfect thing. And that's when resilience comes in.
7: When Katie was experiencing her disordered eating, she says it wasn't immediately obvious that it was connected to climate campaigning. She just knew she was sick and needed some help to connect the dots.
8: And it was really this light bulb moment for me that this term climate anxiety, which was becoming more popular, was really talking about fear of the future. And I didn't see that captured in the lived experience of really anyone that was around me. Yes, of course, there was fear about the future, but there was rage about now. And there was stress about being the supposed generation to fix it.
7: She took 6 months off and began the process of exploring what was going on inside her.
8: Going through this process of my own recovery, I tried to uncover how even me as the well-being officer had ended up in this state of burnout, and tried to learn that burnout is not a personal failing. Rather, it's what happens when you put passionate people in unsustainable systems.
7: Looking back, she doesn't regret the experience. It taught her how to deal with stress and also became the beginning of something new, something she feels really does have the well-being of other young activists at heart. It's called the Resilience Project. It's a youth-led initiative that offers workshops, courses, and events for young people who are working to make a difference in the world. They explore things like emotions, cultures, community, and formative narratives, all as a way to tackle burnout, eco-anxiety, and what Katie says is a pervasive sense of hopelessness.
8: The essence of what we do is we train young people to go into their local areas, and they build something called resilience circles, which are temporary peer support communities that are challenging the way we do activism.
7: In programs that run over several weeks, they build self-awareness, imagination, and creativity in the hope that it will lead to a different kind of climate action as a result, whatever that action may be.
8: So we don't know what the action will be, and that's not our role, but the belief that any action that has been underscored by moving someone through a process where they feel valued and like they belong to a community, that's the action that we want to be bringing into the world.
7: The Resilience Project has been up and running for 6 years now and has operated in more than 50 countries, primarily across East Africa and in Europe. They've partnered with Stanford University and Imperial College in London, who've been researching the efficacy of their work. And perhaps surprisingly, during the first sessions, when participants are getting to know each other, they ban the word climate.
8: We encourage everyone not to talk at all about who they campaign for or what they do, because I've found in spaces that can be how you take stock of someone or how you take measure of them. And we're not going to be building deep communities of trust if we're seeing each other as competition or weighing each other from the get-go.
7: She's also turned her time of being in the youth climate movement and her work with the Resilience Project into a book. Act, Rest, Reset, Repeat. Create Change Without Burning Out. Katie describes it as part memoir, part toolkit that she hopes will help young people to navigate the modern world without losing touch with what makes them feel alive.
8: So my own experiences of feeling so low and so rubbish, I feel that climate activism is compatible with joy and with friendship and becoming the best and brightest version of yourself.
7: Renee Sewell, the eco-psychologist we heard from earlier, agrees it's important to strike the right balance between caring for the planet and caring for oneself.
10: I think that we have to remember not to just always be a bummer, but also to be buoyant. It's not exactly easy to do, but I think that that's important practice.
8: You You want to feel like you are winning, and you keep winning. So when actions become smaller and more digestible, what happens is we win more. We feel more buoyant more. We feel part of something more. And that's what breeds hope. And it's hope that becomes the foundation of the movement.
2: 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Am I jealous? No, not much. 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
23: BBC News with Neil Nunes. Israel's Prime Minister Benjamin Netanyahu has praised the courage of passengers and crew of an Israel-bound plane that was forced to land in Saudi Arabia after a violent altercation on the flight deck. Eyewitnesses say the co-pilot stabbed the pilot and may have tried to crash the plane. The pilot who was attacked has now been named in Israel as Smit Machar, an Indian national. The passengers, most of whom were Israeli, have now arrived back in Israel on a rescue flight. The BBC's John Donison is in Tel Aviv.
24: Israeli ministers have been quite quick to come up with their own motives. The National Security Minister said that the plan was to take the plane down. It was only the other pilot and the passengers who managed to stop that happening. The Israeli Prime Minister has actually been here at Ben Gurion Airport in Tel Aviv, where I am now, and he has greeted the passengers coming off the plane, and he actually embraced and hugged one of the men who reportedly broke into the cockpit, who still had blood on his shirt.
23: Six men on trial in Paris over the worst ever migrant disaster in the Channel have been found guilty of manslaughter. They were sentenced to between 6 and 10 years in prison. Joanna Keane has more details.
0: Almost 5 years ago, on the evening of the 23rd of November, a motorised dinghy left France, but in the middle of the channel it deflated and started taking on water. One by one, the occupants entered the sea in an attempt to lessen the weight. At least 30 people, including a seven-year-old girl, died. Only two people survived. The court said the people smugglers had been driven by greed with utter disregard for human life.
23: Ukraine's begun introducing emergency power cuts in Kyiv as Russia steps up its attacks on energy infrastructure. The Ukrainian capital was blanketed by thick acrid smoke on Wednesday morning after a wave of Russian missile and drone strikes overnight. President Zelensky said energy facilities were targeted across Ukraine. The former Manchester City manager Pep Guardiola has shared a message of support on social media for the club. It comes after City was found guilty of inflating their revenues by hundreds of millions of dollars. An independent commission said the English Premier League club breached financial rules between 2009 and 2016. Here's Andy Swiss.
1: Pep Guardiola said he'd always be behind Manchester City, including the owner, the players, and what he called the unique supporters. "Let me be clear," he added, "we will get through this together." It followed a message from the chief executive, Ferran Soriano. In a pre-recorded video for the club's staff, he described the commission's report as an opinion that supports the Premier League's conspiracy theory and insisted City had done nothing wrong.
23: BBC News. Britain's Prime Minister says his government believes an incident last weekend at an airbase used by US heavy bombers was linked to Iran. Andy Burnham told the BBC there were strong indications that Iran had played a part in what happened, but that it was an ongoing, complex and serious police investigation. A US federal appeals court has halted the execution of a woman who was convicted of murder 3 decades ago. The stay was granted an hour before the execution. The judges said they wanted to review whether Krista Pike's allegations of sexual abuse and rape as a child were fully considered before she was sentenced. A young gorilla has been repatriated from Nigeria to Congo Brazzaville in what Nigerian officials say is their first full-cycle operation involving the interception, rehabilitation and return of an internationally trafficked animal. More from the BBC's Chris Walker.
3: The female gorilla named Billy was rescued from an illegal wildlife trafficking network in Nigeria 3 years ago. Customs officials then transferred her to a rehabilitation center where DNA tests confirmed she'd come from Congo Brazzaville. She's now been transferred to Chipunga Nature Reserve, one of the largest primate sanctuaries in Africa. Gorillas are among the world's most endangered species. Nigerian officials have hailed Billy's return as a major step in combating the illegal trade in wildlife.
23: Singapore, which is struggling to boost its low fertility rate, has set up a matchmaking service for government workers. First Date is open to staff aged between 21 and 35. Users fill in a questionnaire before an algorithm pairs them up one date at a time. The government describes the approach as a solution to swipe fatigue, the mental exhaustion caused by repetitive browsing of dating apps. BBC News.

It's all in the eyes. Renee Marie, Don't Look at Me Like That. From her album Vertigo, Bruce Barth at the piano, Robert Hurst on bass, Jeff Tane Watts was the drummer, Jeremy Pelt on trumpet, John Hart was the guitarist, and Jeffrey Haynes on percussion. Renee Marie from Vertigo. Preceded by Michelle Camilo. Michelle Camilo's album titled Essence. Michelle with a big band, you might say, a large ensemble. The tune there, and Sammy Walked In for the pianist. And we began that set with the Black Art Jazz Collective from their album Ascension. The song was Involuntary Servitude. Jeremy Pelt there on trumpet again, with James Burton III on trombone. Wayne Escoffrey was the saxophonist. Victor Gould on keys. Rashawn Carter on bass. And Mark Whitfield Jr. was the drummer. The Black Art Jazz Collective opening that set. I'm John Hill, and we are listening to jazz. Music from the Yellow Jackets. This is called Divert.

So looks amused, sketching on a pad a picture of a boy.

from pianist Danilo Perez, the tune Reflections, from his album Panamonk, an album of mostly Thelonious Monk compositions, with two drummers, Terry Lynn Carrington and Jeff Tane Watts, along with Avishai Cohen on bass. Preceded by Mark Winkler, vocalist Mark Winkler, from an album titled The Company I Keep. The tune was Midnight in Paris, with pianist Rich Eames, guitarist Larry Koontz, bassist John Clayton. It was Jeff Hamilton on drums, the clarinetist was Don Shelton, and Paul Cartwright played violin. Mark Winkler. And it was the theme from The Godfather that started the set, from drummer Michael Baratta, an album titled Music and Film, The Real Deal. That's R-E-E-L, Deal. Bill O'Connell was the pianist. We heard Vincent Herring on saxophone, Paul Ballenbeck on guitar, Michael Goetz on bass, and the leader, the drummer, Richard Baratta. We're listening to jazz

That's a Stevie Wonder tune called Sylvia, done for us by saxophonist David Newman from the album The Many Facets of David Newman, preceded by The Duke from the Essential Collection, 1927 through 1962, Duke Ellington and his orchestra with Blue Rose, featuring Rosemary Clooney there vocally. And we began the set with The Big Bad Bones. It's the name of the band, featuring trombonist Scott Whitfield. From the album Emergency Vehicle Blues, we heard the title track. I'm John Hill. Thanks for joining me for another hour of jazz. As usual, it's my pleasure. Here's the Ellington Orchestra with Johnny Hodges, Flirty Bird.

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4: BBC News with Neil Nunes. Israel's Prime Minister Benjamin Netanyahu has praised the passengers and crew of an Israel-bound plane that was forced to land in Saudi Arabia after a violent altercation on the flight deck. Eyewitnesses say the co-pilot stabbed the captain and may have tried to crash the plane before being overpowered.
5: We knew there is a problem. We knew that the one pilot stabbed the other one, and We didn't know all the information for all this, but we were very on top of it.
4: The pilot who was attacked has been named in Israel as Smit Macha, an Indian national. The passengers, most of whom were Israeli, are now back in Tel Aviv. Yagit Elamaya is there.
6: Roughly 2.5 hours after takeoff, the flight from Dubai to Tel Aviv dropped more than 17,000 feet in under 2 minutes. Two other pilots who were on the plane managed to bring it under control. There's a lot for people to take in here, in a region that has for 3 years been caught up in heightened conflict. And a lot that is not known yet.
4: Six men on trial in Paris over the worst ever migrant disaster in the Channel have been sentenced to between 6 and 10 years in prison. At least 30 people died in the disaster. Hugh Schofield is in Paris.
7: The prosecution showed the boat they put the migrants in was not fit for navigation at sea. It was overloaded and had inadequate life jackets. Halfway across the channel, the boat began to sink. Distress calls were made to both the French and British coast guards, but by morning, the water was full of bodies. The judge said they were motivated by desire for money with total disregard for human life.
4: Ukraine has begun introducing emergency power cuts in Kyiv as Russia steps up its attacks on energy infrastructure. Blackouts are also planned in the Chernihiv and Zhytomyr regions. The BBC's Paul Adams is in the Ukrainian capital.
8: The news comes after Ukraine's Prime Minister, Serhiy Koretsky, said Russia's assault on the country's power grid had resumed. In a wave of missile and drone attacks last night, at least one of Kyiv's power plants was struck, and residents woke to find the city blanketed by thick, acrid smoke. Videos on social media during the day showed two drone attacks on electricity pylons, another sign that Russia is determined once again to try and plunge Ukraine into darkness when winter arrives.
4: The British security service MI5 says more than 100 academics linked to UK institutions have been unwittingly helping Chinese spies. It says the researchers have contributed to projects funded by a front company working for Beijing. In a rare public alert, MI5 warned university staff to cut ties with the China General Technology Research Institute or face criminal charges. World News from the...
9: is Bird Note. The house sparrow, introduced to North America from Europe in the mid-1800s, has spread across the continent and can be seen grabbing French fries off the sidewalk from coast to coast. They often compete with native species for nesting sites. In the 1870s, another European sparrow came to the U.S., but had a completely different fate. In Lafayette Park in St. Louis, Missouri, a dozen or so Eurasian tree sparrows from Germany were released. Their descendants fanned out across the city and its suburbs. Eventually, some moved up the Mississippi River to Illinois and southeastern Iowa. But that's about as far as they traveled. Unlike house sparrows, Eurasian tree sparrows haven't become invasive in North America. It's not fully clear why, but it's possible that they just behave differently. And the aggressive house sparrow may have helped prevent the tree sparrows from spreading further by competing for the same nesting sites. Eurasian tree sparrows still remain in a small area of the Midwest, where they're not much of a nuisance to native birds and are a local curiosity for birders. For BirdNote, I'm Ariana Remmel. 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
10: A 70% chance of rain showers decreasing throughout the day today. Today's high 62 in Farmington. Rain showers this evening, then partly cloudy overnight with a low near 51. Partly sunny skies on Thursday with a high of 68 tomorrow.
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12: Hello and how do you do? We hope you're doing just fine, and as always, we hope the music makes things even better. The Polytonal Big Band and trumpeter Brad Good up next from their album The Snake Charmer, and music co-written by Charlie Parker and Benny Harris, one of the best-known tunes by Bird, Ornithology.

Brad Good and the Polytonal Big Band from the album The Snake Charmer and Ornithology, the band conducted by John Davis. Brad Good is a trumpet soloist throughout this album, and he arranged the tune as well. Love that arrangement of Ornithology. Three soloists here: Camden Johnson on alto, Alexandra Loren on baritone sax, and Sam Griffith on trombone. You're listening to Jazz with Dave Schwann, and since we're in kind of a bebop frame of mind right now, at least for a little while, let's go way back to the early 1960s for Eddie Jefferson. Eddie, of course, was a pioneer in the vocalese genre of jazz, and certainly was an innovator that influenced many groups, including people like Manhattan Transfer and New York Voices, and also singers like Mark Murphy. But this comes from his album Letter from Home and a Dizzy Gillespie tune, Night in Tunisia.

long distance nature. Here's my back. Oh, yes. You find your loving is far behind, because a woman will always fool you, but she never will school you about love. And Indonesia night is just the thing that will surely bring happiness to you.

if they've ever seen them. Funny little people walking around in the sky. But I know myself, I've seen a thousand little people. Every time I look into my baby's eye, I saw an Eskimo climbing up a moonbeam. Dizzy started playing Sammy Kay. I saw a chicken with lips, a snake with hips, an elephant.

A Night in Tunisia, coming from the album Letter from Home, done by the godfather of vocalese, Eddie Jefferson there. Recorded in two different sessions in New York in December of 1961 and early 1962 with an all-star band. Boy, people like Clark Terry and Joe Newman in the trumpet section, Johnny Griffin on sax, also James Moody on sax, a young Joe Zawinul on piano in some cases, Wynton Kelly, Junior Mance, Sam Jones on bass, boy, Ossie Johnson, Lewis Hayes on drums and various cuts on Letter from Home. Yes, sir, definitely a classic from Eddie Jefferson. Well, let's jump from the early 1960s to 2020, July of 2020, with drummer Bobby Weens from his album Talking Drums. July of 2020, of course, was the height of the COVID-19 pandemic, and there's a picture of Bobby and his friends with masks on in the studio. They weren't going to let the pandemic keep them down from recording. Here's a Thad Jones tune, Little Rascal on a Rock.

an arrangement of a tune by Thad Jones called Little Rascal on a Rock, arranged for guitar, bass, and drums. Bobby Weens, the drummer and leader of the group. That was Jack Robin on guitar and David Baker on bass, and that comes from Bobby's album Talking Drums. You're listening to Jazz with Dave Schwann and Emmett Cohen.

Everlasting. The name of the tune from Emmett Cohen. That's coming from his album Vibe Provider. Emmett joined by a number of friends on this album, but here in this instance, we heard Emmett on piano with Philip Norris on bass and Joe Farnsworth

Dick Hyman at the piano, playing music he knows very well. George Gershwin's tune, Fascinating Rhythm. And that comes from the album called The Gershwin Songbook, Jazz Variations. Vincent Herring played quite often with Cedar Walton in the final years before Cedar passed away. And in 2009, they got together to make a great album called Voices Deep Within, with Cedar on piano, Vincent on sax, tenor sax here, Buster Williams, the bassist, and Willie Jones, the third, on drums, with a tune by Stevie Wonder that Cedar liked to play quite often, Another Star.

the late great Cedar Walton, and music by Stevie Wonder, another star. As we mentioned before, we played the cut. Cedar played that quite often. I heard him play that tune several times in person. This recording on the album Voices Deep Within, that was Vincent Herring on tenor sax with Buster Williams on bass, Willie Jones III on drums. Another star by Stevie Wonder coming from his great, great album from the 1970s, Songs in the Key of Life. You're listening to Jazz with Dave Juan. And up next, the Thad Jones Mel Lewis Big Band. We heard a tune by Thad a little earlier in the hour, Little Rascal on a Rock. We have something written by Thad from the album Potpourri. And a beautiful tune it is, Quiet Lady.

Well, I must confess that I've heard that tune for 50 years now, and I still don't get tired of it. It's just beautiful. It's called Quiet Lady by Thad Jones, and it's from the album Potpourri, the Thad Jones Mel Lewis big band, of course. Mel, the great drummer, making things happen within that band as he did for so many years, even after Thad left in the late 1970s. Soloing on Quiet Lady, we heard the composer, Thad Jones, on flugelhorn, Sir Roland Hanna on keyboards, and Pepper Adams on baritone sax. That album by Thad and Mel may be hard to find these days, but well worth seeking out, especially if you love big bands. You're listening to Jazz with Dave Schwann, and here's tenor saxophonist Scott Hamilton. Tune up.

tenor saxophonist Scott Hamilton, and Tune Up, coming from his album Looking Back, with Jan Lundgren on piano, Hans Beckenroth bass, and Christian Leth on drums. We thank you so much for joining us this hour and hope you enjoyed all the great American music we call jazz. Dave Schwann finishing up with trumpeter Carl Saunders from his album Jazz Trumpet and Recordame.

0: They are our cuddlers and co-workers, purr machines and love bugs, and constant companions. 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
4: BBC News with Neil Nunes. Israel's Prime Minister Benjamin Netanyahu has praised the courage of passengers and crew of an Israel-bound plane that was forced to land in Saudi Arabia after a violent incident on the flight deck. Eyewitnesses say the co-pilot stabbed the captain and may have tried to crash the plane before being overpowered. More from Sebastian Asher.
5: The full drama of what happened on Fly Dubai flight FZ1073 is still emerging. But from the moment that emergency signals were transmitted from the flight deck, it was clear that the potential for disaster was intense. Video of two injured men lying on the floor of a plane with blood spattered around them revealed the aftermath of what has been confirmed as an altercation in the cockpit between the two pilots. During the struggle, the plane plunged thousands of feet. One passenger said he and a crew member broke into the cockpit and subdued the pilot who carried out the stabbing. Another Fly Dubai air crew on board brought the plane down safely. The Israeli passengers sang a Hebrew anthem of survival as they touched down.
4: Six men on trial in Paris over the worst ever migrant disaster in the Channel have been found guilty of manslaughter. They were sentenced to between 6 and 10 years in prison. Joanna Keane has the details.
6: Almost 5 years ago, on the evening of the 23rd of November, a motorised dinghy left France, but in the middle of the channel it deflated and started taking on water. One by one, the occupants entered the sea in an attempt to lessen the weight. At least 30 people, including a seven-year-old girl, died. Only two people survived. Now six men have been found guilty of manslaughter and seven others of a range of smuggling offences. One was acquitted. The court said the people smugglers had been driven by greed with utter disregard for human life.
4: Ukraine has begun introducing emergency power cuts in Kyiv as Russia steps up its attacks on energy infrastructure. Blackouts are also planned in Chernihiv and Zhytomyr regions. The Ukrainian capital was blanketed by thick acrid smoke on Wednesday morning after a wave of Russian missile and drone strikes overnight. Britain's Prime Minister says his government believes an incident last weekend at an airbase used by US heavy bombers was linked to Iran, and Bannon was speaking to the BBC.
7: There are strong indications that Iran played a part in what happened over the weekend at RAF Fairford. But of course, it remains an ongoing, complex and serious police investigation. And of course, we are working closely with our colleagues in the United States of America. We will say more in due course, but we can confirm our belief that we believe Iran to have played a part.
4: On Monday, Iran denied any involvement in the incident. Defending the police's decision to release the five suspects on bail, Mr. Burnham said this had been done under the strictest possible conditions. BBC News. Eight Egyptian sailors who had been held captive for 5 months by Somali pirates in the semi-autonomous region of Puntland have been freed. Egypt's foreign ministry said their release follows months of high-level diplomacy. The crew were navigating Yemeni territorial waters in May when their vessel was hijacked and diverted to Somali waters. A controversial Zimbabwean businessman is among six people killed in a helicopter crash near the capital Harare. State media, quoting a family spokesman, are reporting that Wignell Chivayo and his wife died in the accident that also killed two other passengers and two pilots. Mr. Chivayo is infamous for posting pictures of himself with several African presidents on social media and sharing images painting a luxurious lifestyle. A U.S. judge has now approved a settlement between Paramount and a group of U.S. states that clears the way for the company's takeover of Warner Brothers Discovery. The deal will create a huge media empire spanning television, news, and cinema. A young gorilla has been repatriated from Nigeria to Congo-Brazzaville in what Nigerian officials say is their first interception, rehabilitation, and return of an internationally trafficked animal. More from Chrissy Walker.
8: The female gorilla named Billy was rescued from an illegal wildlife trafficking network in Nigeria 3 years ago. Customs officials then transferred her to a rehabilitation center where DNA tests confirmed she'd come from Congo Brazzaville. She's now been transferred to Chipunga Nature Reserve, one of the largest primate sanctuaries in Africa. Gorillas are among the world's most endangered species. Nigerian officials have hailed Billy's return as a major step in combating the illegal trade in wildlife.
4: BBC World News.
9: Hello there. You're listening to the great American music we call jazz. Dave Schwann with you, and a pleasure to have you aboard with trombonist Michael Deese from his album Bonafide and his tune called Alpha.

Michael Deese, along with Conrad Herwig, a trombone duet there on Michael's tune called Alpha, coming from his album Bonafide. Michael playing baritone sax more often these days. This recording done in September of 2017. And along with Michael and Conrad, we heard David Hazeltine on piano, Todd Kuhlman bass, and E.J. Strickland on drums. You're listening to Jazz with Dave Schwann. Here's Ken Fosser. Keep doing what you're doing.

solid playing from Ken Fowser and his friends, a sextet here from the album Right on Time. A solid tune, too, called Keep Doing What You're Doing. Straight ahead stuff there from Ken on tenor sax, Joe Mondarelli on trumpet, Steve Davis, the trombonist here, Ed Cherry on guitar, Brian Charette on organ, and Willie Jones III on drums. You're listening to Jazz with Dave Schwann and Joe Henderson.

Blood Count. Music by the great Billy Strayhorn. Coming from the great Joe Henderson here from his album Lush Life, the music of Billy Strayhorn, with Joe on tenor, Stephen Scott piano, Christian McBride on bass, and Gregory Hutchinson on drums. You're listening to the great American music we call jazz. I'm Dave Schwann. Thank you, as always, for joining us, and please stay with us for a lot of great music ahead. Here is the one and only Ella Fitzgerald.

Ella Fitzgerald in Rome, April 25th, 1958. When you're smiling, the whole world smiles with you. From Ella in Rome, the birthday concert, Lou Levy piano, Max Bennett bass, Gus Johnson drums. Bassist Rodney Jordan and his quintet up next, and a tribute to Roy Hargrove that Rodney wrote that it's included on the album Memphis Blue. The tune is simply called Hargrove.

And there you have it. A tune written in tribute to Roy Hargrove, just called Hargrove, coming from the bassist Rodney Jordan and his quintet. It's from their album Memphis Blue, along with Rodney on bass. That was Melvin Jones on trumpet, Louis Erivo on piano, Mark Sturbank on sax, and Quentin E. Baxter on drums. Here's a trio led by pianist Jeremy Montero, with Jay Anderson on bass and Louis Nash on drums, and the music of the Duke, Prelude to a Kiss.

from sets done in May of 2018 at a club in Kuala Lumpur called No Black Tie. Jeremy Montero and Duke Ellington's Prelude to a Kiss. Jeremy on piano, Jay Anderson on bass, Louis Nash on drums. Of course, from the album, live at No Black Tie. You're listening to Jazz with Dave Schwann and two masters of the alto and tenor saxophone, respectively, Charles McPherson and Clifford Jordan, and a Monk tune, Aaron L.

Thelonious Monk's tune, Erinel, from the album Cun Alma. Charles McPherson on alto sax. It's Charles's album, but also Clifford Jordan shines on tenor sax, of course. Barry Harris, piano. George Tucker, bass. Alan Dawson, drums. We thank you so much for joining us this hour and hope you enjoyed all the great American music we call jazz. Dave Schwann finishing up with pianist John Davis and the title cut to his album, Happy Juice.

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3: BBC News with Govinda Gill. Israel's Prime Minister Benjamin Netanyahu has praised the courage of passengers and crew on an Israel-bound plane that was forced to land in Saudi Arabia after a violent altercation on the flight deck. This passenger, Almog Italy, described what he'd seen once safely back in Tel Aviv.
4: We were crossing the Jordanian border and suddenly the aircraft started to fall down like a massive turbulence, like a massive G-force for 20 or 30 seconds and then balance. And then after a couple of seconds start again to fall down and balance again. And then we saw some people running for the front. Apparently one of the pilots stabbed the other one and they were fighting, I don't know what. And crew member and passenger took over.
3: The pilot who was attacked has now been named in Israel as Smit Machar, an Indian national. Other pilots who were travelling on the plane then stepped in to make an emergency landing. Ukraine has begun introducing emergency power cuts in Kyiv as Russia steps up its attacks on energy infrastructure. Blackouts are also planned in the Chernihiv and Zhytomyr regions. The Ukrainian capital was blanketed by thick, acrid smoke on Wednesday morning after Russian missile and drone strikes overnight. President Zelensky said energy facilities were targeted across Ukraine and at least seven people were killed. The British Prime Minister, Andy Burnham, has said the governing Labour Party's manifesto at the next general election could include a promise of a new referendum on Britain's membership of the European Union. A decade after the vote to leave the bloc, Mr. Burnham told the BBC the UK needed to consider the options for its relationship with the EU and the current deal isn't good enough.
5: This is about now just looking at what are the broad options for our relationship. I'm heading towards a UK-EU summit in November, and that will take forward a discussion about measures possibly to help some of our industries most harmed by Brexit, as well as the collaboration on immigration that's also been harmed by Brexit.
3: The US Defence Secretary Pete Hegseth says he's fired 10% of generals and admirals across the forces and has done away with a further 10% of top posts. Speaking in Virginia, Mr. Hegseth suggested the cuts targeted officers who failed to follow his leadership.
6: We are no longer the woke department or the weak department. Simple translation of that, no fatties, no trannies, no beardos, no weirdos, no wimps, no radicals, just warriors. Just tough, ready, committed troops.
3: Democratic lawmakers have raised concerns about the potential politicization of the traditionally neutral US military. World News from the BBC.
7: Vote your conscience or vote your amygdala. This is Sandra Tsinglo with the lowdown on science. Voting can give people a sense of purpose and strengthen community ties. But what about better health? Enter Famita Handy and Sarah Conrath from University of Pennsylvania and Indiana University. They examined voting data from more than 4,000 seniors. They then compared those records with mortality data collected over the next 15 years. After accounting for differences in income and education, one trend stood out. Older adults who voted had nearly 30% lower mortality rates than non-voters. The researchers believe voting may boost our brain's reward centers and lower stress. Want to live longer? Take a walk to the polling booth.
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10: A 70% chance of rain showers decreasing throughout the day today. Today's high 62 in Farmington. Rain showers this evening, then partly cloudy overnight with a low near 51. Partly sunny skies on Thursday with a high of 68 tomorrow.
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There wouldn't be no tree. If it wasn't for the love, there wouldn't be no you and me. If it wasn't for the truth, there wouldn't be no lie. If it wasn't for the low, there wouldn't be no high. Everything I'm saying is true. Listen up, my brother, talk to me. If it wasn't for the hand, there wouldn't be no blood. If it wasn't for iniquity, wouldn't have the push and shove. Wasn't for the politician, wouldn't be no greed. Wasn't for bad conditions, there wouldn't be no need to leave. Every word I said is true. Listen up, brother, I'm talking to you.

If it wasn't for the up, there wouldn't be no down. If it wasn't for the blue, there wouldn't be James Brown. If it wasn't for the hip, there wouldn't be no hop. If it wasn't for Bird and Dead, there wouldn't be no bebop. This is what I'm seeing. I'm talking to you. Listen up, brother. Listen up.

Vibist Milt Jackson wrote that tune for his wife, initials SKJ. SKJ, done for us by the Uptown Jazz Tintet. That's from their album titled What's Next. Preceded by Les McCann, doing the title track from an album called Listen Up, with an all-star cast, Billy Preston on the Hammond B3, David T. Walker on guitar, bassist Abe Laboriel, John Robinson was the drummer, and Ernie Watts, we heard there, on saxophone with Les McCann. And we opened the set with Maceo Parker. Maceo Parker from a two-disc set titled Roots and Grooves. Disc one, a tribute to Ray Charles, and we heard the Ray Charles tune Hallelujah, I Love Her So, from saxophonist Maceo Parker and the WDR Big Band. Maceo Parker opening the set. I'm John Hill. We're listening to jazz. Pianist Bud Powell from the album Bud Powell in Paris with his tune Parisian Thoroughfare.

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That's trumpeter Eddie Henderson. From his album titled Inspiration, the tune Surrey with the Fringe on top. With Joe Locke there on vibes, the pianist was Kevin Hayes, bassist Ed Howard, and the drummer Lewis Nash. Preceded by pianist Leslie Pinchuk. From her album titled Same Day Delivery, Leslie Pinchuk along with Scott Hardy on bass and Michael Sarin on drums, with the tune Falling in Love Again, the Leslie Pinchuk Trio Live. I'm John Hill, and we're listening to jazz.

0: Gary Burton wrote that tune. Vibist Gary Burton with the title track from the album Like Minds, with pianist Chick Corea, guitarist Pat Metheny, drummer Roy Haynes, and bassist Dave Holland. Preceded by Duke Ellington's orchestra from an album called Three Suites, we heard music from the Sweet Thursday suite titled Sweet Thursday. That's Zweet with a Z, and Thursday, well, you can figure that one out. And we began the set with Carmen McRae. Carmen McRae recorded live at the Flamenco Jazz Club in London in May of 1961 as her first European appearance, with a British band, Don Abney at the piano, Phil Seaman on drums, and Kenny Napper on bass, the song Moonlight in Vermont. I'm John Hill. Thanks for joining me for another hour of jazz. As usual, it's my pleasure. I'll see you later.
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6: BBC News with Govinda Gill. Israeli passengers on a flight from Dubai have described how they overpowered the co-pilot after he stabbed the pilot and apparently tried to crash the plane. Several passengers forced their way into the cockpit and restrained the attacker as the aircraft plummeted towards the ground. One of them, Aswaf Rajwan, spoke to reporters after landing.
7: I didn't think about it. It's something that you do without think. Just run into there and save your daughter's life, your family wife, your wife and your all the staff and all the people in the plant. You don't think. You just act.
6: The wounded pilot, Smit Machar from India, fought back and opened the cockpit door. More details from Sebastian Usher.
8: The full drama of what happened on Fly Dubai flight FZ1073 is still emerging. But from the moment that emergency signals were transmitted from the flight deck, it was clear that the potential for disaster was intense. During the struggle, the plane plunged thousands of feet. Another Fly Dubai aircrew on board brought the plane down safely. The Israeli passengers sang a Hebrew anthem of survival as they touched down.
6: The US Defense Secretary Pete Hegseth says he's fired 10% of generals and admirals across the forces and has done away with a further 10% of top posts. He was addressing troops at the Quantico military base in Virginia. Democratic lawmakers have raised concerns about the potential politicization of the traditionally neutral US military. Here's Tom Bateman.
9: This speech was clearly meant to signal a characteristic no-nonsense kind of belligerence, as well as defiance from a defense secretary whose leadership of the Pentagon has come under increasing scrutiny this year. Pete Hegseth said he had returned lethality to the military in place of woke culture, diversity programs, and a stifling bureaucracy. He said Americans now wanted to serve, led by strong patriots, not weak weirdos. Roughly one in five generals and admirals have gone under Mr. Hegseth's leadership, he said. He acknowledged the press called this a purge, but said he called it long overdue accountability.
6: The British Prime Minister Andy Burnham said the governing Labour Party's manifesto at the next general election could include a promise of a new referendum on Britain's membership of the European Union. A decade after the vote to leave the bloc, he told the BBC the UK needed to consider the options for its relationship with the EU and the current deal isn't good enough. He also expressed the view that Brexit had done more harm than good. Ukraine has begun introducing emergency power cuts in Kyiv as Russia steps up its attacks on energy infrastructure. Blackouts are also planned in the Chernihiv and Zhytomyr regions. The Ukrainian capital was blanketed by thick, acrid smoke on Wednesday morning after a wave of Russian missile and drone strikes overnight. World News from the BBC. New data shows that Switzerland's glaciers have suffered a near-record loss of ice this year after intense summer heat waves led to unusually rapid melting. The figures come from the Glacier Monitoring Switzerland group. Mark Poynting reports.
10: The notable finding here is not so much that Swiss glaciers are shrinking, which is to be expected in our warming climate. What is extraordinary is the sheer pace of melting. Researchers estimate that Swiss glaciers release more than 2 trillion litres of water between July and September. This ice lost to summer melting is far outpacing any gains from winter snowfall. Scientists say the sobering truth is that the climate is now too warm for many alpine glaciers to survive. But researchers stress that sharp cuts to carbon emissions can still save much of the planet's glacier ice.
6: 8 Egyptian sailors who'd been held captive for 5 months by Somali pirates in the semi-autonomous region of Puntland have been freed. Egypt's Foreign Affairs Ministry said their release follows months of high-level diplomacy. The crew members were navigating Yemeni territorial waters in May when their vessel was hijacked. The former Manchester City manager Pep Guardiola has shared a message of support for the club and its fans after City was found guilty of inflating its revenues by hundreds of millions of dollars. An independent commission said the English Premier League club arranged sham sponsorship deals and breached financial rules in 9 seasons between 2009 and 2018. The British broadcaster and campaigner Esther Ranson has died at the age of 86. Dame Esther was best known for hosting the BBC consumer affairs show That's Life, which ran for more than 2 decades, combining serious investigations with lighter satirical items. After being diagnosed with cancer, she became an outspoken campaigner for assisted dying.
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12: in Los Angeles. I'm Kai Rizdahl. It is Wednesday today. This one is the 30th of September. Good as it always is to have you along, everybody. All right, so here's where we are as September and the third quarter come to a close. First of all, inflation. Still a thing, we learned from the Personal Consumption Expenditures Price Index out this morning. 3% at a core level, that is, of course, repeat after me, minus food and energy. Yes, it is higher than the Federal Reserve wants it to be, but quite a bit lower than everybody had been guessing it would be. So you put that in the good category. Moving on, we got the final reading on economic growth in the second quarter this morning. GDP grew at an annualized rate of 2.2% April through June, a nice bump from the last estimate, also in the good category. And while consumers do continue to carry this economy, businesses are doing their part too, specifically business investment. As Marketplace's Stephanie Hughes reports now to get us going, second quarter GDP was in part brought to you by the letters A and I.
13: You know what could be the motto of American companies right now? Put some AI on it. Shannon Grind's an economist at Wells Fargo.
14: They're doing what they can to spend on AI today because they don't want to be left behind when it does become revolutionary to their day-to-day work.
13: Basically, if AI turns out to be an era-defining technology, like, say, the wheel was, companies don't want to be left without any wheels, dragging way behind their competitors. So they're investing in software and communications equipment.
14: A continued prioritization of things that are high-tech or AI-related.
13: That investment is a driver of GDP growth. Also a contributor?
15: A lot of this is about data center build-out.
13: Ethan Strube is an economics professor at St. Olaf's College.
15: They're building data centers and they're building, you know, they're adding, you know, transmission from the utilities, or they're building their gas generators on site in order to power the stuff.
13: While the building of these structures adds to GDP, some of the chips that go into powering AI are imported, which is subtracted from domestic economic growth.
15: The fact that imports are growing, yeah, is kind of consistent with that, that like maybe a lot of this equipment is being imported from abroad.
13: Even with that taken into account, Wells Fargo estimates that AI spending accounts for a quarter of GDP growth over the past year. All of this investment is meant to make us more productive. But Struby says it's not entirely clear how that's going to pan out.
15: The IT boom in the 1990s didn't contribute as much to productivity as you might have expected, given how it seemed like it transformed all of our lives.
13: We don't know yet if AI is the next fax machine, which was everywhere in the 90s, but ultimately superseded by something else, or if it's the next wheel. I'm Stephanie Hughes for Marketplace.
12: Little of this, little of that on Wall Street today. Stock traders really couldn't decide how they felt about the inflation and growth data that we got. Bond traders, on the other hand, knew exactly how they felt, and they was not happy. We will have the details when we do the numbers.

0: At the risk of repeating myself, this is Labor Market Week here at Marketplace World Headquarters. Jolts came yesterday.
1: Low fire is still the byword or the by phrase, I guess.
0: ADP private sector data came this morning. First-time claims for unemployment benefits are tomorrow, then the September jobs report on Friday. And as we sit here waiting for that September data, a reminder that the unemployment rate, last time we were told, was 4.1%, which I mention because of something Federal Reserve Chairman Kevin Warr said at his press conference just a couple of weeks ago.
2: We believe that the unemployment rate is basically running consistent with full employment, largely acting consistent with full employment. But in aggregate, we're running more or less at full employment.
3: I guess I think of it more as like a bathtub, right, that you're filling with water.
0: Alicia Sasser-Modestino is at Northeastern University. And while you probably would not have expected us to start this story about the labor market in the bathroom, work with me, all right?
3: You know, there's a certain level of water that is ideal, right? So that when you get in the bathtub, it doesn't overflow. But you also want to be in a bathtub where there's enough water that you're going to enjoy that bath, right? And so we can think about workers moving through the labor market where new workers are getting poured in. Some workers are leaving for a variety of reasons. But we always want to have like a nice sort of steady level, warm temperature, not too hot, not too cold labor market.
0: In other words, a labor market that is just right. Thing is, that full employment that Chairman Warsh was talking about, even then, there are still some people without jobs.
4: Zero unemployment is actually the world where wages are increasing a lot, prices are increasing a lot. Nobody actually wants to live in that world.
0: That's Eliza Forsythe at the University of Illinois.
4: I think when the Fed is thinking about full employment, they're thinking about what's the level of employment that's not leading to inflation.
0: That relationship between unemployment and inflation is modeled by something called the Phillips curve, which is a longer explainer for another day. But to give you the gist, in periods of very low unemployment, there tends to be faster wage growth because workers have more negotiating power because the labor market is so tight. And that, in turn, can lead to higher inflation. But to get back to the point, is this labor market at full employment, like the chairman and his colleagues seem to think?
4: I think it's really tricky to say, right? So I think that the level of unemployment is decent.
0: Decent being 4.1%, which is, to be clear, low by historic standards.
4: But then I think the fact that we're not seeing the churn means that there's sort of warning signs under the hood.
0: Churn. People aren't leaving their jobs for better opportunities. And those who are without a job are having a harder time finding one. Remember the job openings report we covered yesterday, JOLTS. I mentioned it a minute ago up at the top. Very much low hire, low fire. So full employment? I don't know. But the good news is there's fresh data coming on Friday.

0: Sam Altman yesterday said that OpenAI is going to hold off on going public while it figures out the whole possibly destroying humanity thing. He didn't say it exactly like that, of course. He said the company is not going to push to go public until it can, and here I quote, make confident safety decisions. And OpenAI is not the only company deciding that maybe now is not the time to test market capitalism's waters. Aura makes those health tracking rings, is also holding off on its IPO, which means both of those companies and others are going to have to look elsewhere to raise money. MarketPlace's Sabri Benishore has more on where that elsewhere might be.
1: These companies need a lot of money just to stay alive. OpenAI reportedly had a loss of $39 billion in 2025, so if they're not getting that money from going into the stock market, they got to get it from where they've been getting it all along.
2: Normally, with a startup company, venture capital would be the source of financing.
1: Jay Ritter directs the IPO initiative at the University of Florida. But for a company like OpenAI, just venture capital? Please.
2: They've also been raising money from major tech firms, from sovereign wealth funds, and from mutual funds.
1: And there's the hedge funds and the super wealthy families and university endowments and pensions and a lot of the same types of investors who would buy stock in a company after its IPO. These days, they are getting in early more and more.
3: The rationale is pretty simple. I'd rather invest in SpaceX at a $50 billion valuation than have to wait until it's a $1.75 trillion valuation in the public markets.
1: Greg Martin is co-founder of Rainmaker Securities, which does this. It connects private companies with funding that is not the stock market. He says more startups are staying private longer and longer and getting bigger and bigger.
3: That has been a real dramatic shift over the last, 30 years, but even in the last 5 years, we've really seen a lot of these big private companies stay private at valuations that we would have never seen before.
1: Investors love this because they can make more money. The company's cool with it because it doesn't have to constantly report to shareholders looking over every decision. But all that said, there's still nothing quite like going public. Sarah Kunst is a managing director at Clio Capital, a venture capital firm.
4: The stock market has a lot more liquidity in it, a lot more money than even all of the richest people on the planet wanting to make private investments.
1: So there's a lot of money in private funding, but there's more in the stock market. In New York, I'm Sabri Benishore for Marketplace.

0: I learned a couple of new words today. They're portmanteaus, actually, that describe a $1.3 billion industry in this economy. Agritourism, it seems, is a thing as we head into a fall full of apple picking and hayrides and corn mazes. Agritainment is what some people call it. Farm stays are part of that, petting zoos, wine tours as well, and it is booming. More people are going, and more farms are doing it. Marketplace's Kelly Wells set about finding out why.
1: Every year, Allison Hall comes out to Patterson Fruit Farm about a half hour east of Cleveland.
2: It's no different from my childhood. Fruit farms were just a thing that you did.
1: These days, she comes with her husband and her five-year-old son, who is a big fan of one of the farm's attractions.
2: We regularly come to Patterson specifically because of the tractor ride.
1: Patterson's has been a farm since the mid-19th century, but the tractor rides, the slide barn, the tire swings, those all showed up in the 1990s when the on-site farmers market got a little too popular.
3: Our market was flooded with people, and we said, okay, how do we move some people out of the market?
1: Bill Patterson represents the sixth generation to own the farm.
3: So we took 50 straw bales and we put them in a pile. And there were hundreds and thousands of kids crawling on 50 straw bales. And we're like, huh, there's something here.
1: Today, Patterson says about a fifth of the farm's revenue comes from its ticketed Fun Fest area, weddings, and the pick-your-own apple orchards.
3: And so I think we just sort of followed the demand of people.
1: The rest is sales, either in the market on the property or in local grocery stores. The idea here, finding more ways to make money on the same property to generate consistent revenue in a very inconsistent industry.
4: Agriculture prices are going down. There are issues with weather, and also input costs are rising. Diesel prices are in the news at the moment.
1: Claudia Schmidt teaches agricultural economics at Penn State. The USDA gathers data on agritourism every 5 years. Between 2017 and 2022, the number of farms in Ohio that do it in some way went up 27%. The number of people who are paying to visit those farms has gone up too, says Lisa Chase. She directs the Vermont Tourism Research Center.
5: Initially, it was about kids. With the local food movement, the interest in local food, all of a sudden, you know, college students, teenagers, adults, we're interested in where does my food come from and how is it produced?
1: Then the pandemic made buying food from grocery stores feel risky and buying food from a farm feel wholesome.
5: People also began to take an extra interest in vacationing in remote, peaceful, safe environments.
1: For some farmers, agritourism is a lifeline.
6: How much of your revenue is agritourism versus?
5: All of it.
6: All of it, really?
7: Yes. Yeah, so if it rains, we struggle.
1: Mary Ellen Hamlin manages Derthick's Farm and Corn Maze about 40 minutes southeast of Cleveland. Her great-great-great-great-grandparents started the farm in 1806.
7: I make about 40 acres of hay, but there's no income in that. We sell the corn after we're done for the season. But the price of corn is, you know, not great either.
1: The 17-acre corn maze started in the late 2000s. Now there's also a zip line and slides and farm animals to pet. But the insurance she needs to do agritourism keeps getting more expensive every year. And two competing corn mazes have popped up on nearby farms.
7: Now more families are needing that extra income to survive.
1: Hamlin says adding new ways to earn more money from their farm funds her family's passion, farming their farm. In Northeast Ohio, I'm Kaylee Wells for Marketplace.

0: Coming up,
1: hand-bent sexy glass neon glow sign.
0: What more could one possibly want? But first, let's do the numbers. Dow Industrial's off 443 points today. That's just shy of 0.9%, 50,906. NASDAQ added 63 points, about a quarter percent, 26,861. The S&P 500 gave it up to the tune of 19 points, a quarter percent, 76,051. The maker of Barbie is getting a new CEO. Roger Lynch, who's currently chief executive at Condé Nast, is going to be taking over at Mattel. Shares in that toy maker sank 0.4%. Swimming pool supply retailer Leslie's closed 76 stores has not been enough to stave off bankruptcy. The company filed for Chapter 11 protection. Shares down 26.5%, as happens. Bonds down, yield on the 10-year T-note. It went up again, 5.29%. 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

0: This is Marketplace. I'm Kai Rizdahl. You know, sometimes you come across a story where you don't really know where it's going to go, and because of that, you wind up looking at an everyday thing in a whole new light. The everyday thing of interest today is a recipe for Dijon mustard chicken. And the story comes from the Toronto Star, courtesy of business reporter Jake Edmiston, whose recipe for the aforementioned mustard chicken is where we're going to start. Jake, thanks for coming on.
1: Thanks for having me, Kai.
0: I need you to tell me, please, about your mustard chicken recipe.
1: It is from New York Times Cooking. It's very simple. You sear off the chicken, some chicken stock, and a good tablespoon of Dijon mustard.
0: Except in the dinner in which this story takes place, kind of went off the rails.
1: Yeah, it's one of those things you can tell when people, I don't know if you cook, but you can tell people around the table, especially with my family.
0: and mine.
1: You can tell when they don't like it. And they know that dad has a bit of thin skin, so they don't say it right out, but there you could just tell. Like, it wasn't going over well.
0: And there begins the mystery. And I guess I want to take it to this very interesting fact that I learned in this piece. Canada is the biggest exporter of mustard seeds in the world. So you were kind of on home turf as you tried to figure out what was going on with your Dijon mustard chicken.
1: Little did I know, but yes, much of the mustard made in the world, it uses Canadian seeds. And I happen to be an hour or two away from one of the major mustard mills that those seeds pass through before going all over the world.
0: I'm going to take a little sidebar here on the way to what actually happened with this chicken dish. But I was fascinated to learn what it's like inside a mustard factory. It's a rough place to work.
1: It's so interesting. You walk in and everything is, and I don't know why I was surprised by this, but everything is yellow. And it's as if they've almost surrendered to the fact that there is yellow mustard dust everywhere, so that they're, I guess, to save on some cleaning.
0: Yeah.
1: And I guess the pace at which you work matters in a mustard plant like this, because the dust is everywhere. And if it lands on your skin and you're sweating, then the mustard dust reacts with the sweat, and it becomes almost like it can burn you, and it can burn you severely. I talked to one of the guys who'd been there for decades, and he said, "Yeah, it's like a very bad sunburn."
0: Yeah, that was amazing to me. That whole thing was just wild. This was a global search that you went on to find out what happened to your mustard chicken. Cut to the chase here, because it's only a 4-minute interview, and we need to sort of get to the point. What happened? What did you learn?
1: I learned that the mustard that I used in this mustard chicken recipe was much spicier than I was used to, extraordinarily spicy. And I that's just not me talking. I brought it to a professional taster who confirmed it. And it wasn't just this jar, Kai. It was part of a broader phenomenon that's been happening in Canada, particularly in the place in the prairies where we grow much of our mustard seeds. They've had hotter, drier growing conditions for the past 5 years. And when you have hotter, drier growing conditions, you get hotter, spicier mustard seeds.
0: Same thing's happening as we have heard with like wine grapes and all of that thing. So this is climate change in agriculture sort of brought to your dinner table.
1: Bizarrely, yes. Luckily, we have something called the Canadian Grain Commission in this country, and it's basically they keep an eye on the quality of our exports to protect our farmers' reputations around the world. And there was someone in an office in Winnipeg who was tracking for the past 5 years the levels in the particular mustard seed, that the levels of this compound. It's thought to be a defense against predators, but this compound is what makes mustard spicy, what makes other plants in this family, like arugula, like horseradish, what gives them their kick as well.
0: All right, so let's bring it home. How are you changing your mustard chicken recipe? You're just going to use less, or are you going to get a different mustard?
1: I got a taste in the jar, because that's the thing. That's the thing is there's not much you can change when it comes to Dijon mustard. It's basically three ingredients. There's not a lot of levers you can pull.
0: Right.
1: A lot of readers have told me this. It was a boneheaded move to begin with, which was you got to taste your ingredients before you put it in. This was a brand new jar, and I just threw in a bunch of mustard.
0: Oh, man. Jake Edmiston, he's at the Toronto Star. You should read this piece. It's really good. Jake, thanks a bunch. I appreciate it.
1: Hey, thanks for having me.

0: Technology can be scary. Not artificial intelligence is going to kill us all scary, although that too. But mostly here I was thinking about change and how for small businesses in particular, the worry is that all the newfangled tech is going to totally upend a way of doing business. For some, though, adapting to new technology might actually be the path back to what you do best, which leads us to today's installment of our series, My Economy.
1: My name is Neon Tom Brickler, and I started Fishtail Neon in 1986. We're right here in the north side of Chicago, and we custom make neon lights. I'll go wherever anybody wants a neon sign, and I've become such good friends with people all across the city. It's not only just the signs, but even just the relationships that I've made with some of these people. If you're going to name some of the famous signs in the city of Chicago and things like that, I'm going to name you the families and the people that that are running these businesses that I got to talk to. In the last 5 years or so, LED lights have come along, and anybody that, you know, is a neon lover or a neon purist will immediately dismiss LED as saying, you know, that's not neon and it's not the same thing. And I'm really supposed to be one that's supposed to hate the new technology, but instead of hating it, I've embraced everything. We do both LED, we both do neon. But now there's been a wave that's kind of come back from it all. People saying to themselves, you know what? Yeah, you know, this LED, I want that real glass sign again. I want that handmade, hand-bent, sexy glass neon glow sign. You know, talking about the future of neon and the future of neon even in Chicago, you know, it really isn't that bright of a picture. You know, what is lacking is skilled people to bring it into the future. I was at a point where I had a turnover with employees, and you know, I wasn't sure how it was going to carry on into the future. And then I got fortunate. I hired a young graduate from the Art Institute that took me on, and she's with me to this day. I think it's almost where she's on her second year right now. That's been helping me out. You know, I'll sit there and say, Hey, Aylin, look, here's six broken signs that came in. And then she'll say something like, oh, sweet. and I'll say to myself, yeah, that's kind of how I feel about it. A lot of people are saying to me, Tom, you know what? When do you think you're going to retire? And what would you do? And I'm thinking to myself, retire? I think I want to do this when I retire. And I think that I really kind of retired maybe

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1: This final note on the way out today in which, yay, consumers, but also, whoa, consumers. Among the data points we got today was information on, first of all, personal spending, which was up 0.6% in August from July, which, as we talk about all the time, is helping to keep this economy going. But, and we also learned the personal saving rate fell in August to the lowest it's been in almost 4 years. Our media production team includes Brian Allison, John Fokey, Montana Johnson, Drew Jostad, Gary O'Keefe, and Charlton Thorpe. Alex Simpson is the manager of media production. And I'm Kai Rizdahl. We will see you tomorrow, everybody. This is APM.
2: A 70% chance of rain showers decreasing throughout the day today. Today's high 62 in Farmington. Rain showers this evening, then partly cloudy overnight with a low near 51. Partly sunny skies on Thursday with a high of 68 tomorrow.
3: Is Bird Note. The house sparrow, introduced to North America from Europe in the mid-1800s, has spread across the continent and can be seen grabbing French fries off the sidewalk from coast to coast. They often compete with native species for nesting sites. In the 1870s, another European sparrow came to the U.S., but had a completely different fate. In Lafayette Park in St. Louis, Missouri, a dozen or so Eurasian tree sparrows from Germany were released. Their descendants fanned out across the city and its suburbs. Eventually, some moved up the Mississippi River to Illinois and southeastern Iowa. But that's about as far as they traveled. Unlike house sparrows, Eurasian tree sparrows haven't become invasive in North America. It's not fully clear why. But it's possible that they just behave differently. And the aggressive house sparrow may have helped prevent the tree sparrows from spreading further by competing for the same nesting sites. Eurasian tree sparrows still remain in a small area of the Midwest, where they're not much of a nuisance to native birds and are a local curiosity for birders. For BirdNote, I'm Ariana Remmel. 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
4: 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I'm Megan McCarty-Carino.
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4: Further proof, in case you need it, AI data centers aren't very popular. A new survey from the Pew Research Center shows 60% of Americans aren't comfortable welcoming one to the neighborhood. And concerns have grown since the beginning of the year across every demographic group, making the backlash a key issue in the midterm elections. Scott Brennan is the director of NYU's Center on Technology Policy, which just published a report on how data centers could better work with communities.
5: The purported benefits of data center construction are all mostly collective goods. Better innovation, better global competitiveness for the U.S., but all of the harms are localized in specific communities. Higher energy costs.

0: costs, like on your energy bills, environmental harm in your communities, noise pollution from the data center down the street, lower property values. So the report tries to think through what could data centers do in local communities to offer some real tangible benefit, not just minimize the harms, but how could they be sort of positive additions to communities?
1: All right, so what can data centers do to be good neighbors?
0: Well, I mean, I think, you know, there's an opportunity for data centers to use their new demand into a grid to push for the development of renewable or less polluting energy sources, you know, paying the taxes. But also it's things like direct payments into communities, whether in the form of environmental mitigation funds or workforce development funds. Maybe they're administered by a third-party nonprofit in a community. So data centers need to do a better job of rethinking their role and think more about just how can they actually benefit the communities where they're located.
1: Yeah, I wonder if at this point, you know, addressing some of these practical concerns is enough, or whether data centers have turned into kind of a symbolic avatar for concerns about the technology, about these companies in general, distrust, you know, even discontent about the economy and things like that, that they seem to have become this sort of avatar for all kinds of concerns that may take longer to unwind.
0: Absolutely. And I definitely think more general concern, worry about AI, about workforce disruption, and in fact, the tech lash. It's really just a crisis in trust, that just don't trust data center developers or AI companies to be good actors. You know, people are increasingly very concerned about the risks that AI poses. And the solution to that is not going to be simple.
1: That's Scott Brennan at NYU's Center on Technology Policy. Jesus Alvarado produced this episode. I'm Megan McCarty-Carino, and that's Marketplace Tech. This is APM.
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3: Today, finishing a pilot story. The University of Houston's College of Engineering presents this series about the machines that make our civilization run and the people whose ingenuity created them. In an earlier Engines episode, Heinz von Biliomarkenet had landed his Fokker D-7 fighter plane at a small American airfield near Verdun, France, just before World War I ended. Captured by three American pilots, they shared lunch, including cognac, and then he was off to a prisoner of war camp. Heinz stayed there almost a year. When he finally went home to Berlin, he had tuberculosis, something many prisoners got in those days. While getting better, he met Maria, a nurse. They married and eventually had three children, two sons and a daughter. Life in 1920s Germany was very hard. Heinz used his flying skills to help the police fight those trying to overthrow the new government. He and Maria also made advertising flights to drop leaflets down on those below. With time, flying became a business. Germany started a commercial airline, Lufthansa, which needed pilots and planes. Heinz became a teacher, showing new pilots how to fly their big tri-motor airplanes. Some of these were named after famous World War I pilots, including his younger brother, Olivier. Germany was also secretly building a new air force, the Luftwaffe. Heinz returned to military flying without any political affiliation, teaching young pilots at their first new fighter squadron how to compete in the sky. When World War II began, Heinz was sent to Axis-friendly countries to train pilots. Maria and the children stayed at a training airport in Germany where he had been commander. Food was limited, money scarcer, and enemy bombings a danger. People couldn't even trust their neighbors because anyone might report them to the government. After a short visit in the summer of 1942, Heinz rarely saw his family again, sending letters instead. In 1943, he was sent to Romania. The Soviet army captured Budapest in 1945. Heinz was taken prisoner again, this time by the Russians. After the war ended in May 1945, his family fled west, but no one could tell them where Heinz was. years later, postcards arrived from his youngest brother, Sigurd Horstmar, another prisoner. He spoke Russian, having worked between the wars for a joint German-Russian commercial airline. Heinz had been sent to a prison camp near a steel factory in the Soviet Union. With his lungs already weak, he likely died from pneumonia in March 1945 and was never recovered. Maria died in Germany in 1970. Son Karl Heinz graduated university and worked for an aviation company. Younger son Alexander and daughter Krista moved to the United States. Alexander worked for Michigan's Ford Motor Company. Krista married a New England doctor. So ends Heinz von Bülow-Marcanet's story, from a privileged childhood in Imperial Germany to a long life of flying to a lonely death far from home. In some ways, he was caught between two worlds, but his surviving family in Germany and America still remember him for the man he was with honor. I'm Tom Cowan, on behalf of the University of Houston, and also interested in the way inventive minds work.
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5: And soldiers to the war have gone, who may never return again.
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6: The Peerless Quartet recorded I Didn't Raise My Boy to Be a Soldier in January of 1915.
5: I didn't raise my boy to be a soldier. I brought him up to be my pride and joy.
6: Alfred Bryan wrote the lyrics, and they drew a sharp line between those who supported the U.S. entering the Great War and those who opposed. The opposition? Pacifists and isolationists, of course, but also Protestant ministers, German Americans, and Irish Americans, who weren't eager to support the British. Then there was the other side. Harry Truman, National Guard captain at the time, didn't love the tune. The place for women who opposed war, he said, was in China, or by preference, in a harem, and not in the United States. The sheet music sold to the tune of 700,000 copies in the first 6 months, making it one of the biggest hits of that year. Check out more episodes now at soundbeat.org. Soundbeat is produced at the Belfer Audio Archive, Syracuse University Libraries. I'm Brett Berry.
7: Student work can serve a larger purpose than simply earning a grade. I'm Dr. Lynn Pascarella, president of the American Association of Colleges and Universities. And today on the Academic Minute, Christian Martinez, adjunct lecturer at Brooklyn College, City University of New York, tells us how.
8: What happens to most student assignments after they're graded? In many cases, the answer is simple. They disappear. A paper is submitted, a project is graded, and the work ends there. In my teaching, I began exploring a different approach. Instead of designing assignments for a single reader, the instructor, I asked students to create work that could have a life beyond the classroom. Using reproducible research methods and publicly available government data, students developed analyses that could be shared openly. Some projects became published online portfolios. Others were incorporated into an open educational resource used by future students. Several students contributed directly to open source software that is now freely available to researchers around the world. I call this the accidental author framework because many students never expected to become authors or software contributors. They simply completed a course assignment. But by designing assignments around authentic audiences, transparency, and reproducibility, their work became something larger than a grade. This approach also changes the educational experience. Students know their work may be read by peers, employers, or members of the public, encouraging greater attention to documentation, communication, and reproducibility. Rather than treating assignments as temporary products, they began thinking like researchers, collaborators, and contributors. The goal isn't simply to produce better assignments. It's to create learning experiences where the knowledge students generate can continue to educate others, contribute to open science, and remain valuable long after the semester has ended.
7: That was Christian Martinez of Brooklyn College, City University of New York. You can find this, other segments, and more information about the professors at academicminute.org.
9: Production support for the Academic Minute comes from AAC and you, advancing liberal learning and research for the public good.
10: Phyto mining. I'm Randy Simon, and this is Earthwise, a look at our changing environment. Phyto mining is an agricultural and environmental process that makes use of specific plants called hyperaccumulators to absorb and concentrate valuable metals and critical minerals directly from the soil. The world needs larger and larger quantities of rare earth metals that are essential for smartphones, wind turbines, and other elements of modern technology. Mining for rare earths is linked to toxic waste, cancer, and ecological degradation. One of the worst aspects of it is acid mine drainage, which occurs when a chemical reaction converts elements in exposed rocks into sulfuric acid, releasing both valuable and toxic metals, polluting waterways, and harming ecosystems. Using plants to extract metals isn't new. Research on using plants to mine nickel began in the 1990s. A new study at North Carolina State University looked at the ability of pokeweed, a plant native to North Carolina, to absorb rare earth metals and survive in toxic acid mine drainage. Pokeweed is a fast-growing plant. It can grow 2 feet in 2 months, even during a drought. It may provide an ideal way to recover valuable rare earths from mine drainage sites. The researchers developed a technique for measuring the amounts of rare earths in the plants without damaging them, thereby allowing the plants to absorb optimal levels before harvesting them. The team is working on a process using bacteria to dissolve the plants and extract the metals without requiring any burning or synthetic chemicals. There are quite possibly other plants growing in people's backyards that have other almost magical properties that we don't know anything about. Earthwise is a production of WAMC. 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
11: Here's a riddle for you, Yael. What do 136,000 cows and a glacier flowing from an active ice-covered volcano have in common?
12: They both move really slowly.
11: I was thinking about the fact that they both release about the same amount of methane per day, at least when it's warm out. Scientists calculated that the Sahumehukul Glacier in Iceland, which flows from the volcano Katla, releases up to 41 tons of methane from meltwater a day during the summer months.
12: I think that's a little too specific to make a good riddle, Don. But that is a surprising amount of methane for microbes to produce beneath the ice.
11: Researchers think the volcano might be helping. First, the heat from the volcano might be increasing water flow under the glacier, moving the methane out faster. And secondly, the volcano might be helping the methane stay methane. Usually, when methane comes into contact with oxygen, it's converted to CO2 by methane-consuming microbes. So when meltwater, which has a lot of dissolved oxygen molecules, comes into contact with a glacier bed, the methane the microbes produce there is converted to carbon dioxide. But when meltwater meets the Sahumehukul glacier bed, it also encounters gases from the volcano. Those gases reduce the amount of oxygen in the water, so the methane remains methane as it dissolves in the water and flows out of the glacier from where it can enter the atmosphere and function as a potent greenhouse gas. Iceland and Antarctica are full of these glacier-covered volcanoes, so it's something to keep an eye on.
12: In the meantime, the microbes aren't complaining.
11: This moment of science comes from Indiana University. I'm Don Glass.
12: And I'm Yael Cassander.
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14: Hi there, I'm Thane Maynard. Let's explore the secrets behind one of nature's greatest success stories, beetles. With over 350,000 known species and countless more likely undiscovered, beetles are the most diverse group of organisms on the planet. Why are there so many beetle species? First, beetles are incredibly adaptable. They inhabit nearly every conceivable environment, from the driest deserts to the luscious rainforests. Their robust exoskeletons and versatile body structures allow them to thrive in diverse conditions and exploit a wide range of resources. Second, beetles have a remarkable ability to specialize. Take the weevil, for example. There are over 60,000 species of them alone. Each type has evolved to feed on specific plants or materials. This specialization reduces competition and allows numerous species to coexist in the same habitat without outcompeting each other. Another factor is their long evolutionary history. Beetles have been around for more than 300 million years, giving them ample time to diversify and fill various ecological niches.
13: The 92nd Naturalist is a production of Cincinnati Public Radio and the Cincinnati Zoo, with support from Cincinnati Public Radio members to spread the good news of the natural world.
15: This is National Native News. I'm Jill Freitas. Canadian political leaders are condemning as despicable a white nationalist demonstration on Indigenous land in British Columbia. As Dan Karpinchuk reports, the Royal Canadian Mounted Police are now investigating the incident.
16: The group displayed a sign near a former residential school that appeared to question the existence of children's remains. Their demonstration took place on land belonging to the Tecumloops-Tessequatmec Reserve near Kamloops. Police were called and members of the group wearing masks moved on through the city. Police officials say they take the matter seriously and are investigating. British Columbia is in the middle of a provincial election campaign, and New Democratic Party leader David Eby condemned the demonstration as disgusting.
17: This isn't who we are as British Columbians. We have seen a rise in this kind of white nationalist behavior in the province, and we got to do more to fight it.
16: And the province's Conservative Party leader, Lauren Dirksen, also voiced his disapproval.
18: What happened yesterday, it was appalling, and I hope that our law enforcement does everything they can and everything that is available to them to make sure that events like that do not happen in our province.
16: Prime Minister Mark Carney called the demonstration both cowardly and abhorrent, adding that it had no place in this country. In a statement, the chief of the Tecumloops-Tessequatmec, Roseanne Casimir, said it was deeply concerning, adding that her people had a right to feel safe in their homes and in their communities. According to the Canadian Anti-Hate Network, a white nationalist group called the Second Sons views violence as necessary and inevitable to defend their movement, attack opposition, and ethnically cleanse Canada. For National Native News, I'm Dan Karpinchuk.
15: A federal court judge required the proposed Donlin Gold Mine project to re-examine some of its possible environmental impacts. This week, a draft from that supplemental report was released for public comment. KYUK Samantha Watson reports on its findings.
19: Last year's court order hinged on the possible environmental impact of the dam that would hold back waste from the proposed Donlin Gold Mine project, called a tailings dam. Donlin Gold plans for the construction of a dam taller than the Great Pyramid of Giza, with capacity to contain millions of tons of production waste. The U.S. Army Corps of Engineers examined potential environmental impacts of the project to inform the federal permitting process. The agency's 2018 environmental assessment of the project, which was used to permit the proposed mine, modeled a spill of just 0.5% of the tailing dam's contents. But Bethel's Ohotsaramute Native Council argued in federal court that the Army Corps should have considered the chance of a much larger spill. A federal judge agreed on that point. This week, a draft of that court-ordered report was released for public comment. It examines a spill of 27% of the dam's contents into the fish habitats and aquatic activity in Crooked Creek, a community about 10 miles from the proposed mine site, for decades. Thousands of acres of wetlands and streams would be buried or eroded. A spill that large would expose people in Crooked Creek to contaminants, potentially displace members of the community, or even kill people, the report says. In a written statement on Wednesday, Donlin Gold said that it takes the report seriously. The company also maintains that, quote, the supplemental review does not mean the risk of a tailings release has increased, unquote. They say the company does not plan on changing the proposed dam design. In a statement released Wednesday, the law firm Earth Justice, which represents tribal opposition to the proposed mine, said that the supplemental environmental review still falls short. They argue that 27% is still a small percentage of what could be released. The draft report now enters a 30-day comment period. In Bethel, I'm Samantha Watson.
15: And I'm Jill Freitas.
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28: Hello there, and welcome to Exploring Music. It's Bill McLaughlin here, and we are continuing our Guitar Fest, which we started off in very good form earlier this week by listening to recordings from the great Spanish guitar master Andres Segovia. In yesterday's show, we listened to recordings of John Williams, the Australian-born guitarist who was a pupil of Andres Segovia. And today, we are shining the spotlight on Julian Bream, one of the great guitarists of our time. And yes, another pupil of Andres Segovia. We just lost Julian Bream. He died August 14th of 2020. He had a good, long, full life. He was born in 1933 in England. Went to the Royal College of Music before they had a guitar major, so he had to become a piano major to get through there. He also picked up the lute on the way, and we're going to start off with hearing Julian Bream playing a couple of tunes on the lute, because it takes us back into that wonderful music of the Elizabethan period. Let's hear a lovely tune from John Dowland, Mignarda. Julian Bream is the lutenist.